0: A really lovely album that Chick Corea released in 2019 called Antidotes, that he did with his Spanish Heart Band, and revisiting music that he did around the time of the My Spanish Heart album, and inspired by the sounds of Spain, joined as well by a couple of really exquisite Spanish new flamenco artists, Jorge Pardo and Nino Josele, among others. And their special guests on vocals, Ruben Blades and also Gail Moran. And My Spanish Heart, again, is what we heard from the Antidote album, Chick Corea with the Spanish Heart Band. And we heard a piece that appeared on the My Spanish Heart album, Armando's Rumba, a version of it there from pianist Michelle Camillo and flamenco guitarist Tomatito. That here in the Global Village, I'm Chris Heim here with you. We'll take a quick break. When we return, we continue our exploration of the world music side of Chick Corea, and actually we'll stay in Spain. He did some music with one of the legends of new flamenco guitar, Paco de Lucía, the title track of an album called Ziryab that takes its name from a poet and musician who is credited with introducing the oud, which would eventually morph into the Spanish guitar into Spain. And we'll hear that piece, Ziryab, when we return in just a minute here to the Global Village.
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1: Mike Malevsky here at Big Cabbage Radio in Palmer, Alaska. It's a great pleasure to invite into the studio Mr. Clean. But that's not really your name. You work for the borough, is that correct?
3: That's correct. My name is Wade Long, and I'm the Development Services Manager in the Planning Department.
1: Okay, Development Services Manager in the Planning Department, which leads me to say, what do you do?
3: Yeah, I appreciate that question. So I'm over the Permit Center, Code Compliance, and we have a CLEANS program.
1: That's where I picked up on the Mr. Clean. I thought that's who, yeah. Okay, so we're going to focus on that latter part, although we might drift over into code compliance, because that's always interesting for people when they see something pull up in someone pull up in a vehicle that says code compliance, and they get out with perhaps a, I don't know, an iPad or a notebook, and they say, uh-oh.
3: Yeah, they actually, I would encourage the residents to welcome code compliance.
1: You know, that's what I'm thinking.
3: We're really interested in voluntary compliance with the code, and the code officers are really interested in working with residents to develop an abatement plan if there's an issue.
1: Okay.
3: And sometimes there's not even an issue, but we are complaint-driven, so somebody may have griped about something, and so we're going to respond to all complaints, and because we are complaint-driven, and so they should welcome a visit. Maybe it'll be resolved right away, and if not, we actually have some real solutions for people.
1: Okay. How many people work as compliance officers?
3: So we have four co-compliance officers that span this entire borough.
1: Wow.
3: Yeah.
1: Let's do the clean piece first, and then maybe swing on back to talk a little bit more about code compliance. I understand there was a recent major cleanup in Sutton. Is that correct?
3: That's correct. So the end of May 27th through the 30th, we did visit the Sutton community and provide a cleanup opportunity for the 343 properties in this project area.
1: Okay.
3: It's actually kind of a massive area, about 1,600 acres that just went outside of Sutton proper there. And, you know, we partnered with the Church of Jesus Christ of Latter-day Saints like we did. It's a very similar effort to the Willowa cleanup project.
1: Remember that
3: last
1: well.
3: September.
1: Yeah.
3: And so it's exact sort of offering to the Sutton community. And it was actually pretty amazing.
1: Okay. Now, before we go into the detail of what actually happened in the cleanup, how was Sutton selected, or how did Sutton select to do this? What was that process?
3: Yeah, that's a great question. So when we chose Willowa, which is really a neighborhood, kind of a history, they had, it was high volume of code compliance cases there, and it's kind of the heart of the borough. And so it was really easy to identify Willowa. And so but we really want to serve the whole valley. We don't want to just be in the core area and like, you know, Sutton or Talkeetna, they don't count or something. So we're really trying to expand the reach to see what the capability of the CLEANS program is, along with, you know, we have lots of players that are involved in a cleanup of that magnitude, like
1: right.
3: Alaska Waste, and they've got to take all the waste from whatever the site all the way down to the central landfill and come back. And so Sutton seemed like a logical next step. You know, Sutton is just outside of Palmer a little bit. And,
1: right.
3: You know, and they actually have a need there. There was actually they don't have like a high concentration of code cases, but the ones that are there are pretty involved. And then in researching it more to see if we wanted to select it, it was determined that there are people that had a great need, but maybe, you know, because we're complaint driven, maybe their neighbors hadn't reported them or something of that nature.
1: Understand.
3: or it turns out that there's a lot of generational holding of, and I don't want to call it junk, sir. Okay,
1: I don't want to call it junk,
3: but it's things, you know, and they reuse things and they barter with different things. There's a good use for old equipment for sure.
1: Yeah, got it.
3: And so there's a lot of holding of that. And so, you know, we decided that this would be a good place to try to see what the reach is out there. And it was really important because we determined a lot of things we wouldn't have known otherwise. You know, say if we would have just chosen like Willa or something, you know, there's a long road to the landfill. There's data limitations. There's like with Willowa, it was mostly residential household things.
1: Exactly. Concentrated, really.
3: And it was really concentrated. And over there, there's like, you know, heavy pieces of machinery. And so we had to use more equipment. And, you know, we had to like use a labor group like Adult Teen Challenge to do some of the serious heavy lifting and maneuvering.
1: Sure.
3: And the parcels were much larger. And so I thought it was a great next step.
1: Okay. Now, was there an entity that you worked with and negotiated? I know there's a Sutton Community Council, but I'm thinking, I know Sutton very well. We have one of our transmitter sites out there. I've been very familiar with the place, know a lot of people, but you're right. They're a small number population-wise over a large area, and the entity that works that is usually the Sutton Community Council. And then, of course, you have, in addition to that, the Chicklin Tribe, which has some interest in throughout that area. So what was the process for talking to people? Did you talk to individuals or some groupings?
3: Well, we did reach out to anybody who may be involved in that area. Like you said, the Chicklin Tribe, definitely the Sutton Community Council. We talked to some churches, even, you know, reached out to Eagle Crest, which is a nonprofit that operates out of there.
1: Right.
3: But our foothold was definitely with the Sutton Community Council. We spoke to them early and talked to Alf, you know, we talked to Emily Jordan, the elementary school principal, who's definitely plugged into all the family nuances and really had some good, you know, inside information. But I would say Julie Busby out there, I think she's also the librarian. She was our primary point of contact. Somebody just stepped up and said, you know, let's, you know, work out a lot of things. And so, but the word spread pretty quickly, you know, a small town life, the word spread quickly. So when we went door to door with the information, the signups, people were already expecting us. Some people were resistant to us coming on their property, which is totally, you know, we totally respect property rights, so it's fine. But some people were very welcoming. You know?
1: Okay.
3: And so, but definitely I would say Julie Busby with the Sutton Community Council was our greatest strength in that area.
1: Okay. So that helps to understand how, so the day comes, the morning comes when you're going to do this. Talk a little about, describe the actual doing of what happened over that, 3-day period?
3: Yeah, so we coordinated a lot with the Church of Jesus Christ of Latter-day Saints. And even before the first day started, they had said, hey, we actually have these youth groups. Would it be, and we had set it up between, the primary cleanup was Wednesday through Saturday.
1: Oh, okay.
3: But they said, we have these youth groups that are meeting Tuesday night, Wednesday night, and Thursday night. And so can we get started early? And we're like, absolutely. And 30 people showed up, you know, teenagers showed up with their, you know, their chaperones, what have you. And they just got to work. They filled up 2 dumpsters in about an hour on this one property. And they just did it with the best attitudes you can imagine. Like they were having fun with it.
1: Oh, sure. Yeah.
3: And it was mucky, dirty, real work, dirty work. And they were just so happy to do it, you know. And then the next morning, we just got all set up. We had, you know, dumpsters staged in their initial locations. We had properties identified. We had our flow set up. And then we were waiting for volunteers. And then, you know, they just showed up. We had like, I don't know, 30 to 50 on the first day. And then that night we had 30 more.
1: Wow.
3: LDS youth group come and work. And then the next morning, you know, we took on another 50 people during the day. And
1: that's an organizational issue then. You must have had good management, good people to work, but you still, I've been in cleanups and you have to have somebody who says, okay, you guys over here, et cetera.
3: Yeah, my team, the borough planning staff and development services specifically, are all in. They are passionate, driven. And I'm talking about code compliance staff were there also. So whenever I told you earlier, like work with our code compliance staff, they're passionate and all in. So they, you know,

0: And when they saw it working, they said, you know, maybe you could come over here.
1: Absolutely. So initially, and this might sound like a small number, but initially we had about 52 people signed up out of the 343 parcels.
0: Right.
1: But then it became 66 people signed. And then ultimately we had 99 properties that we served. Okay. And that's not counting, because we also opened up the dumpsters. People were like, so I can't use the dumpsters if I didn't sign up. And we're like, absolutely not. This is a community revitalization project.
0: So
1: there were some people that just went there and offloaded their junk into the dumpster, and that we don't even have a number for.
0: Okay.
1: But ultimately we had people push their, you know, if they didn't let us on their property because they didn't have insurance or they didn't want government on the property.
0: I understand.
1: A lot of people put stuff to the right of way, right up to the road. And we said, yeah, we'll grab that too. No problem. And so that's where we got even, I think like a third of our properties were the ones that were in the right of way.
0: Okay. Now it sounds like, I know that when I spoke to Jason Ortiz, who was very much involved with the borough manager, I mean, Mike and everyone after Willowa, it was so successful. I can understand people looking to say, well, we can do something like this otherwise. So you've, in one sense, done Sutton. Who's next?
1: Well, I hate to be a spoiler or try to or say something that, you know, it may not go in that direction for whatever reason. But we have went to Sutton. We saw the challenges of the remoteness there. Some things are going to change coming up this next year, like with the data issue. We're going to have some mobile Starlink systems. Also with the line at the solid waste, they're opening up a second entrance that should remove a lot of that weight down 49th State Street. So we still are looking to go, you know, to expand further.
0: Right.
1: I'm just going to say, me personally, what I would like to do is an area called Horizon down KGB.
0: Okay.
1: You know what I'm talking about?
0: Yep.
1: Yeah. There's a good concentration of code cases. A lot of good people live there. Because this program primarily is a solution to code cases, but we expand it in this way because it's just cost effective to also include neighbors. So it's a whole neighborhood effort. We're not trying to single anybody out. But I think that is a really great area.
0: You know, I think of being somewhat familiar with the borough. I think of a few other areas in the Butte, for example, or Parks Highway, whether you're going to Houston, Willow, and beyond to Tuckeetna. I would think that there might be some areas there that would be receptive or interested.
1: Yeah, you know, I've actually visited a lot of community councils talking about the CLEANS program, because in the day-to-day, when we're not doing these massive cleanups, the CLEANS program is a real solution for people that have these code violation cases, but they don't have the means, or they're experiencing some financial hardship, or they have disability. They may not have the means to resolve this situation themselves. They probably can't clean it up, but so they may qualify for this program, and so we want them to sign up. Now, last year, probably only a third of the people that were referred to us by code compliance even signed up for the program, like 20 out of 60. Okay. And so I kind of did a tour to let the community councils know, encourage your neighbors to sign up for this program. It's real. It's genuine. We will really clean the properties for free and to restore this situation and you know, get the borough off their back. And so it's really important to me also that we do include places like Tuckeetna, that, you know, we're not just, the borough is not just here to serve the core area.
0: We serve
1: the entire borough. Tuckeetna, if you can imagine, has its own challenges, you know, going all the way from Tuckeetna down to the landfill and back. It's like a dumpster a day. That's crazy. So we are talking to Solid Waste about like how we can utilize the transfer station. You know, what can we do? You know, to get to that place, we have to continue our collaboration. But working with Jeff Smith is, it's really, you know, helpful and productive. So, but we have to get really creative to get that far.
0: Okay.
1: Having only one central landfill.
0: It feels now appropriate to slip back toward code compliance, because we've talked, you've used the term code compliance issues or events pop up. I'm curious, as you look at, well, say, the last year, what are the kinds of code compliance problems are there? I mean, I hear that and I'm thinking, I'm not sure I could even identify the variety of code, a listing of code compliance actions that need to be taken.
1: Yeah, I think that's a great question. And I think it's kind of, I don't know, I think it kind of has a twofold answer. I mean, part of it is illegal dumping.
0: Okay.
1: You know, if we're being honest, you know, and I would take Zero Lake Road, for instance. There was this organization called Save AK Spots that was reaching out to assembly members looking for a place to clean up. And it just came to my attention that Zero Lake Road, you know, was reported to be, you know, there was some dumping out there. And that's

0: That's kind of one aspect of it is this illegal dumping.
1: Okay.
0: Like Alaska, especially the Mattsu Valley, is so beautiful. And, you know, if people use it all the time, they hike everywhere or whatever, but there's these remote areas that people are, for whatever reason, are just taking advantage of to dump some vehicles or to throw some trash out, maybe their old appliance or couch or something. And what's wild is that whenever I presented Zero Lake Road to Save AK Spots, they said they were kind of heartbroken because they had just cleaned it the year before. And then there was new cars and trash there. And I was like, oh yeah, that's really unfortunate. But they were happy to jump in there again. And with their own team of volunteers that they put together, we just partnered with them to get the cars out of there and also pay the dump fees. But, you know, and so it's like, and I wonder about that. I'm like wondering, like, how can I, you know, or how can we, or even as a community, love our community so much that we don't do that? Like, why is somebody doing that? Why can't they just get to the, you know, we have a free junk car removal program every year so that people can get rid of it to three junk cars out of their yard. People could take stuff to a transfer station or they could take it to, you know, the landfill, and it's like $20 to, you know, dump a couch or something, you know what I mean? And so I'm just like, and plus they give coupons and there's free dump days. So I just wonder, like, why, you know, I wonder why people do that. I'm just not sure. But I would love to have a program where we are like just inspiring the youth or families to just love their community, to love the area around them. And I think they do, but I want them to love it so much that they never dump in it.
1: Right.
0: And so that's one aspect.
1: You know, I sometimes think that it comes down to the simplicity of a, this feels like an easy thing to do. I could just push this car over there and I don't have to talk to anybody. I don't have to take it anywhere. I don't have to even understand the program that you're talking about. I think sometimes, in particular, if someone is under stress, they're going to move, they've lost their employment, whatever it is that's affecting them. It's just I'll just take this out of my way and do it. That's my guess. I don't have any more than that guess to say, yeah. But you're right. I think the program that you're doing now and any further, well, just the fact that you and I are talking about it, and there are some people who are going to be listening to this to understand, oh, I did not know there were so many ways in which I could get help to do this, and it wouldn't cost me an arm and a leg. I think that gradually, however, we have the tide coming in. And by that, I mean more and more people.
0: Yeah,
1: And
0: that's true.
1: so as more people come in, there's a lot more pressure on all kinds of things. But I really thank you for what you do, what your people do, and all the volunteers, because it does make a huge difference to clean up an area. So let's talk just a little bit more about code compliance. There's the dumping thing. What other, I know there are issues, for example, when someone is, putting a driveway in someplace and doesn't do it right. Is that a big number, or what other things are going?
0: Yeah, driveway permits are a thing, and everybody who connects to a borough road should have one, and to a state road should contact the state to get one. But they're important. You know,
1: Absolutely.
0: you know, we have drainage issues, like you're talking about more people coming in.
1: Oh,
0: There's
1: yeah.
0: more density is more drainage issues. You know, maybe there has to be a culvert. Maybe it has to be a certain distance from an intersection. You know, a long time ago, you know, I was told stories by the right-of-way coordinator saying that there was driveways going right to the corner of an intersection.
1: Oh,
0: And that's
1: wow.
0: wild, right? And so
1: Oh.
0: it has to be moved over a certain distance away, has to meet the standard. And, you know, and 911 has to know where it's at and that their truck could get there or get in there. And so, you know, it should be to a standard. People should want to do that. But that is, and we could probably, if we wanted to, send letters to, I don't know, 20,000 people. And say, and I don't know if that's how many there are, but there are
1: Well,
0: a
1: that's a
0: lot
1: lot.
0: of
1: Okay.
0: people that don't have driveway permits and say, get this or else, but we're not doing that, okay? So we're not doing that. But it's ideal because we really want voluntary compliance where people just, you know, they learn that there is a driveway permit thing and they can contact our permit center at 907-861-7822 if they have any questions or wonder about it. Now, if they don't have a driveway permit and they go to sell the house, I think you know, we've gotten the message out to the real estate companies that they need to square some things away in that
1: Right.
0: department to be able to finalize their transactions. You know, it's a really good thing to have. But one thing that's kind of important is there's a lot of places that, you know, have had driveways for ages and ages and ages.
1: Right.
0: So if you could show that you've had a driveway earlier than 1984, then there's no cost. There's no getting it up to standard, but you need to let us, you need to apply for it, and then we're going to just automatically issue it, and then the borough's going to bring it up to standards.
1: But what if that driveway really is a hazard?
0: If it really is a hazard, then we're going to, like, you know, I would just say we're going to collaborate aggressively, you know, we're going to be very interested in that. But, you know, we can't force somebody to dig a new line or whatever. But we want to, that's the point I'm trying to make, is that we really want to work with people.
1: Gotcha.
0: We're not out to get anybody. We're really interested in collaborating with the residents so they have good, safe driveway entrances, that they have, you know, good, clean properties, that there's solutions available, but we really want them to work with us. Not, you know, and usually people do. I mean, usually people do work with us, even people that don't understand it or they say it's never been a problem. Once they see how genuine we are and we're working toward a solution and we're not being punitive, necessarily, you know, just if we get to an impasse and we have to enforce the code, then, you know, we have to do what we have to do. But primarily, we're very interested and genuinely interested in serving them to make everything, you know, squared away.
1: And having lived in the borough for a few years, lived mostly in Palmer, but lived in the borough, where the interesting discussions among neighbors, and we were on a 3-acre lot, was that the reason why people moved out was to be basically to say, well, if I'm going to put a shooting range in my backyard, I can do it, or I just don't. Well, in some ways, in some places, perhaps you could get away with that and so on. But as the population has continued to increase, then your neighbor is going to say, well, you know, that's not appropriate. And in fact, there's a guideline that says you should not do that or you should do this. So I think the evolution, the change in the population, and we're certainly not citified in the sense that we're like Anchorage, but it is a more suburban area. You still can go 100 miles away in some place and find, yep, there's no one around and I can pretty much do what I want. But the more people you have, that's my sense, the more you have to pay attention to how you relate to those people.
0: Yeah, I agree. You know, we're definitely not Anchorage and we don't have code like them, like necessarily these building codes and you have to get a permit for an air conditioner or refrigerator, you know what I mean? Things like, we're not deep in people's business. And you're right, there are places where people can go. We're complaint driven. So if you're in the middle of a 40-acre parcel, you're probably, you know, you're probably living a good life. And that's what's wonderful about this area is that there's still lots of places you can go where there's not a ton of people. But whenever, you know, whenever there's density or there's neighbors, you know, as part of being a good neighbor, it's not a good idea to pile loads of trash or allow loads of trash to accrue there, you know, starts becoming a smell or a visibility
1: fire
0: issue,
1: hazard in some cases.
0: Fire hazard in some cases, you know. And so it's just, you know, part of it becomes, you know, what density becomes, you know, a good neighbor. Fences help a lot too, you know. I mean, if most of the, and not trying to give a pass for anybody or give them like some way to skirt the system or whatever. But really, it's like if it's visible from the right of way, from the road, then it's a problem. But putting up a fence and we can't see it, you're living in your sort of realm, you're not disturbing your neighbor, you know, there's a solution right there too. So,
1: okay. Well, I asked a bunch of questions. We covered a lot of ground, actually. Is there any last message you'd like to leave with listeners before we finish?
0: Well, it's just, I would like to say, you know, if I could reiterate about the Sutton Project, it was amazing to work with the Church of Jesus Christ of Latter-day Saints. Without them and their volunteer force of 252 people, plus there was other volunteers, but primarily it was, they made up the bulk. Their partnership means a lot to me. As much as they love service, and when they show up, they draw others to service. And their saying of many hands make light work has been very valuable, and it encourages me even more to serve this amazing borough.
1: Okay. Thank you. Thank you very much for the work you do. And pass our thanks on to anybody you run into who is involved in this process, because it's wonderful.
0: Thank you so much for having me.
1: Stay well out there.
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1: And now, let's turn to Inside the City, a weekly chat with local officials, residents, and personalities providing up-to-date and relevant information about what's happening in your city of Palmer. 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
2: Okay, well, it's my great pleasure to welcome not only a representative, but the person in charge of those people who dispatch at Palmer 9G base. Whitney?
3: Hi, yeah, I'm Whitney Daw, the communications supervisor over dispatch, and we dispatch for Palmer PD, and soon we'll be providing services to Chicoloon PD.
2: Okay, well, why don't we start off with that particular change that's happening. The Chicoloon tribe has a police department, which has been growing and has not, up until this time, had a dispatch service, or how did that work?
3: No, so they've been handling everything in-house, and really I need to like emphasize that they are their own police department, separate from ours, from Palmer PD,
2: right.
3: But the importance of officer safety, providing some sort of dispatch services so that they have a clear line of communication with their community members and making sure their officers are safe.
2: Okay. All right. So when does that start?
3: So we've already started, not the dispatch part, but some of the training. So I'm hoping that everything can go live fully, probably July 1st.
2: Okay. Sounds good. So let's back up a little bit, because I know that there are many people who are still wondering from time to time, with all of the discussion of different dispatch services in the past, where we are at the present time. What does 9G Base do? Who do you dispatch to?
3: So currently at 9G Base, we, like I said, we're dispatching police services for the city of Palmer, for Palmer PD and their community members. Again, moving forward, we'll potentially be moving into the Chicoloon area, and we're open to other dispatching services. But right now, police services only. And that means when you call 911, it will go to MATCOM, which is located in Wasilla, city of Wasilla. And they send those calls over to us, and then we triage them and get help headed that way.
2: Okay, so they identify that it's a Palmer area need, and they move that over here. Okay,
3: yeah.
2: So they over at MATCOM dispatch, to get this clarified, to the Wasilla Police Department, the troopers, and fire department?
3: Yep, fire department, EMS, so the borough, EMS services, and they also provide a couple other services for different agencies.
2: Okay, and now the Palmer Fire Department is dispatched by?
3: Also by MATCOM, and that's within the last 2-3 years.
2: Okay, all right, and that all seems to work. And as you pointed out, there were changes, and I'm guessing that there's potential for more changes in the future. Okay.
3: Oh, yeah.
2: All right. Well, let's talk about 9G Base. How many people are involved with dispatch services?
3: So currently we are fully staffed. It's myself, who the supervisor, and then I have 6 dispatchers full-time and 5 on-call dispatchers. And our on-call team supports us for any sort of shift coverage needs. They're all either previous Palmer PD dispatchers who have moved into a, you know, on-call role, or they are retired from other agencies.
2: Okay. And this is a 24/7 service, of course.
3: 24/7.
2: Okay. How many calls a year do you have?
3: So we are a smaller agency, but on average, we have about 14,000 calls. So, and that's phone calls, and that's not even counting, you know, self-initiated things with our officers for monitoring, you know, traffic stops or self-initiated calls for service.
2: Okay, I'm trying to do the numbers. That's a lot per day.
3: I would say the number is not a lot per day, but
2: okay.
3: Yeah, it is a lot, but when you look at the number, it's not in the grand scheme of things of the Mat-Su Borough. We are taking anywhere between, I would say, 20 to 30 calls a day on a average day. During high peak times like colony days or the fair, those numbers jump drastically. So it just kind of varies. Our numbers are pretty high during the summer months and then kind of level out during the winter.
2: Okay, so it's a very time-specific, event-specific kind of number.
3: Oh, yeah. I mean, we have a really good group of officers who, you know, try to stay pretty proactive in the city, in the community. And so that keeps dispatch busy as well.
2: Okay. I'm thinking, for example, the Alaska State Fair must be a time when they're relatively...
3: Oh, yeah. During the State Fair is very busy. We try to have at least three dispatchers on at a time. On an average day, like today, we have two people on. The second person comes in at noon and works until midnight, which are peak hours. But during the fair, it's everybody, all hands on deck.
2: Okay. All right. That's interesting. I think that's helpful to people understand that. Now, one of the things I think a listener may benefit from is your recommendation about how to make a 911 call. The easy part is to dial 911 or push the button and it goes. And I have called 911 a number for a variety of things, but I've practiced this in a way so I know how to begin this and then the proper question and response so that you will know their dispatch, what's going on. What would you recommend people do?
3: In terms of calling 911, making sure that when you're calling in, you know where you are. If you don't know an address, a landmark, any sort of general, or if you're driving on the highway, maybe you're trying to remember a sign you saw, a mileage post, anything. So Alaska, when you're traveling, you know, sometimes it's hours before you're to the next town.
2: Sure.
3: And so just kind of making note of general landmarks.
2: Yeah, just know where you are, mm-hmm. probably. That's one thing. Now, how about when perhaps you're asked, why are you calling? What's the typical set of questions that the dispatcher asks?
3: So typically, especially with a 911 call or even a business call, we're getting the location first just to verify where it's happening, the callback number in case we're disconnected, their name, and tell me exactly what happened. And so at that point, we're asking the caller to paint a picture, essentially, of what they're seeing, what's happened, so we can see it and relay it to the officers responding.
2: Okay. Now, obviously, there have been many movies made about dispatch and 911 calls and so on. After getting that information, do you remain online with that person, or how is that decided? When would you say, okay, someone's coming and disconnect, or would you normally chain contact?
3: It just kind of varies call to call. So mm-hmm. also if you're being inundated with phone calls. So during the fair, sometimes, especially if there's maybe a disturbance or some sort of fight breaks out, right? Mm-hmm. You can only stay on the call for so long. Or if you have partners, they can disconnect from their caller. You keep your call and get a live update of what's happening. There's a lot of teamwork and communication that goes on in dispatch. So we rely on that heavily.
2: Okay, very good. So that brings up the question, how experienced are your dispatchers and how do you train a new dispatcher?
3: So our dispatchers go through a 14-week FTO, CTO training, field training course. So it's all on the job. They are with a trainer for four different phases before they're released. And, you know, that's for police dispatching. And I know different departments handle their training programs differently, but that's what we do, 14. And then if you have remedial training, you might be pushed out to 16 weeks or however long it takes to be cut loose on your own. Once our dispatchers are released from their FTO, they move into our mid shift, which is that noon to midnight. So they're never alone. And that's just so that they become comfortable with the city and kind of getting familiar with their officer partners to see what their flow is. I never want to leave them hanging and kind of in the unknown.
2: Right. Okay. Now, I know some officers presently serving were once working in dispatch and then moved on to being...
3: I believe we have two, Officer Calvert, SRO Calvert.
2: Right.
3: She started at Palmer PD as a dispatcher, and then Commander Zipsky.
2: Oh, yeah. That's pretty interesting. I remember interviewing them that as they gave their history of involvement with the police department.
3: And you know, it's really nice when an officer is able to kind of relate to the struggles that dispatches is needing, sort of that communication and officers coming back and being able to relay some information because, you know, all we have is that phone call.
2: Right. Right. How often have you been recruiting for new dispatchers? Does that happen, come up regularly? What kind of situation have you seen over the last couple of years?
3: We have been really fortunate that we have not had a lot of turnover. What typically happens with us is we have some of our on-call dispatchers who have, you know, chosen to take another career path or stay home with kids, and then they decide, you know, there's an opening at 9G base full time. I might move back into that. Right now, like I said, we're fully staffed, but I'm always kind of recruiting just for future, keeping those lines open. And if anybody's ever interested in dispatch, I think that it's kind of like a forgotten part of at least our police department, but just keeping our names and faces out there.
2: Okay. So if someone is listening to this and says, you know, maybe I might be interested in doing that, they should contact you. Is that?
3: Yeah. I can be reached at the PD or by email, and we do sit alongs and dispatch, and those usually are about 2 hours, and they're always great to see.
2: Okay, very good. Mike Malevsky here at Big Cabbage Radio in Palmer, Alaska, just across the railroad tracks from dispatch. You're housed over there, right there in the police department.
3: Yep, we are in the same building as the Palmer PD and the Alaska State Troopers.
2: Okay, so Whitney, I've asked a bunch of questions, and we've covered a bit of ground here. Is there anything else you want to make sure that listeners know about dispatch, 911, et cetera, before we finish up? Anything else?
3: Again, just reiterating the importance of when you call 911 or any of the local resources for assistance, making sure you know your phone number, you know your address, or you know where you are in that moment, just so that we can make sure that we can get the appropriate help to you.
2: Okay. All right. Well, thank you very much for coming in. Stay well. And I have found personally that whenever I have called 911, it's two or three times for one thing or another, it's always been a very professional, useful relationship for the moment. So, yeah, you're doing good work. Stay well out there.
3: Thank you.
2: Okay.
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5: June 10th, 2026. Today, a report from the Department of Labor showed that inflation in May hit its highest level since early 2023, reaching an annual rate of 4.2%, up from 3.8% in April. The Federal Reserve likes to keep inflation at 2%. Energy costs are the biggest driver of that inflation, with fuel oil up 59% and gasoline up 41% over their costs last year. Airline fares have risen 27%. Fruits and vegetables are up 6% over their cost a year ago. At a signing event for the budget reconciliation measure Republicans passed to add an additional $70 billion in funding for Immigration and Customs Enforcement, or ICE, and Customs and Border Protection, or CBP, the parent agency for Border Patrol, a reporter in the Oval Office asked President Donald J. Trump if he was concerned about the inflation number. Trump answered, "No, I love it. The numbers were great. You know what I really love? I love the inflation. You know why? And then his speech slid into a fantasy rewriting of the history of his war on Iran and his decision to launch it. Trump claimed that he was telling reporters and Iran for the first time that the U.S. was secretly taking oil from Iran. Do you know we've been taking out millions of barrels of oil? He asked. Nobody knows it. You know who doesn't know about it? Iran, until right now. We took out the other night 22 ships, late at night, with no lights, because they don't have any radar, because we blasted the crap out of it. We took out, that's why oil's $85 a barrel. As Eric Schmidt and Jonathan Swan of the New York Times report, Trump appeared to be referring to the well-known U.S. operation to help dozens of commercial vessels traverse the Strait of Hormuz. So far, the journalists report, the U.S. has guided more than 200 ships through in a little more than a month. Before the war, about 3,000 ships a month traveled through the strait. The reporters say they could not confirm Trump's claim that the effort had enabled more than 100 million barrels of oil to reach the market. Then Trump slid into a rewriting of why he started the strikes in the first place, in order to suggest the dramatic hit the economy has taken from the war was part of his plan all along. He claimed he had deliberately made the choice to hurt the economy, to stop Iran from producing a nuclear weapon, which he claimed, contrary to his own intelligence officers' assessments, it was going to have very soon. I said, look, the one bad thing will be we hit the best economy we've ever hit, Trump claimed. And I said to my people, I had Treasury Secretary Scott Bessent, I had Commerce Secretary Howard Lutnick, I had Defense Secretary Pete Hegseth, I had then Deputy Attorney General Todd Blanch in the room. I said, the one thing we have to do now, we had just hit the highest stock market in history, highest 401ks in history. Everything was going well. And I said, I hate to do this to you guys, but Iran's going to have a nuclear weapon very soon. We have to go and attack. In fact, in his video announcing the strikes and in comments in the early days of the war, Trump emphasized that the U.S. intended to end the Iranian regime, which he claimed had been at war with the U.S. for 47 years, and he urged Iranians to rise up against it. Ending Iran's nuclear ambitions would come from the regime change, he advocated. In any case, he said today, oil was not nearly as expensive as the $250 a barrel people had said it could reach, so its current level is pretty amazing. And the stock market, he said, remains high. He went on to say that his strikes on Venezuela were a great success, and that Venezuela has become a happy country, and that we went to Iran and essentially we've done the same thing. He claimed Iran's military has been destroyed and all the Iranian leadership is gone. When a reporter finally brought him back to the question about inflation coming down, he said that when the war is over, it's going to come down like a rock. Meanwhile, John Neifel of Media Matters noted yesterday that Fox News hosts, many of whom supported the initial strikes on Iran, are now arguing that Trump should start bombing again. Their mantra is that it will take only 2 weeks to win a decisive military victory. Trump's relationship with sex offender Jeffrey Epstein is back in the news, as New York Times White House reporters Maggie Haberman and Jonathan Swan, who have a book on the Trump presidency coming out, detailed how desperately worried the White House was last summer over the Epstein files. They searched desperately for a way to look as if they were being transparent to appease the MAGA base, while also making sure the files stayed hidden. The write-up of the story distances President J.D. Vance from the files, suggesting he was panicked by them and wanted them released. This position, attributed to him by White House officials, is good for him politically, as he will want to pick up MAGA voters unhappy about the Epstein cover-up by 2028 at least, or before, should he need to take the mantle of the presidency from Trump, who will turn 80 on Sunday. Vance is in the news this week as he seems to court MAGA in other ways as well. On Monday, he announced he would refer Minnesota Governor Tim Walz and Minnesota Attorney General Keith Ellison to the Department of Justice for an investigation of criminal fraud. The claim that Somalis in Minnesota are engaging in social services fraud while Democrats look the other way is a driving factor behind MAGA politics. Raquel Coronel Uribe and Tara Prindeville of NBC News report that Walz has called Vance's attacks on him a campaign of retribution meant to punish blue states like Minnesota. Ellison told the reporters the allegations were unfounded and a political stunt. It is deeply troubling to see official powers and public resources diverted away from serving the people and instead aimed at pursuing political adversaries, he said. This is not what government is for, and it diminishes public trust in our institutions. Vance has also jumped aboard the unfounded accusation of Trump and his loyalists that the slow counting of ballots in California suggests the election is insecure and the Republican candidate is being cheated. Election denialism is increasingly a hallmark of the MAGA Republicans, as they argue any election they lose is fraudulent. During the 2024 presidential campaign, when caught lying about Haitian immigrants eating pets, Vance admitted he felt it necessary to create stories so that the media actually pays attention to the suffering of the American people. Yesterday, an Iranian drone downed a U.S. helicopter, although a U.S. official told CBS News it was not clear that the strike was intentional. This evening, Trump launched new airstrikes against Iran, saying they were self-defense strikes in response to Iran's unwarranted and continued aggression after the slow progress of negotiations for an agreement to end the war. U.S. Central Command said U.S. forces launched strikes on Iranian military surveillance capabilities, communication systems, and air defense sites across Iran. U.S. Marine Corps, Air Force, and Navy assets fired precision munitions on Iranian targets that posed a threat to U.S. forces and international commercial ships transiting regional waters. Christoph Kotel and Christian Triebert of the New York Times confirmed reports from Iran that U.S. strikes destroyed what appears to have been a drinking water facility. They note that targeting civilian infrastructure can be a war crime under international law. Iran's Islamic Revolutionary Guard Corps responded to the U.S. strikes with their own strikes against U.S. targets in the region and announced it was closing the Strait of Hormuz completely and would attack any vessels trying to cross it. With the renewed strikes, the price of oil jumped more than a dollar a barrel. Tonight, Trump posted on social media a demand that Republicans in Congress give the U.S. military an additional $350 billion and pass the Save America bill that would suppress voting. No games, no delays, and no weak compromises. Do this ASAP, he wrote. This is a generational investment in our military, even bigger than President Reagan's, he wrote. The $350 billion reconciliation bill, which could pass without any Democratic votes, is the only path to the full $1.5 trillion military budget our warriors need in order to build the arsenal of freedom. He also demanded Republicans pass the Save America Act, requiring proof of citizenship to vote, and an end to mail-in ballots except for illness, disability, military, or travel, in order to protect our elections for generations to come and to secure the nation for our children and grandchildren. Then he added, no men in women's sports and no transgender mutilization surgery for our children. Then concluded, thank you for your attention to this matter. President Donald J. Trump.
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1: It's time for Page 2, news that might not make the front page on Page 2 on Friday, June 12, 2026. More than 100 kids have shown up in just a week and a half at the Summer in the Parks program in Palmer. Every one of them went home with a book. That's the early success of Summer in the Parks. This free outdoor literacy program is run by Bright Lights Book Project. 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Kids are coming out of the woodwork, says Bright Lights Executive Director Alice Culhane. It's just amazing, she continues. They are already seeing repeat kids. The program runs Monday through Friday at rotating locations. Buggy Park on Cobb Street hosts the event on Mondays and Wednesdays, the Amusement Park on Tuesdays and Thursdays, and the Palmer Museum on Fridays. Today's event features horse stories and unicorn books. Culhane knew that they would need a lot of books for the expanded program. A windfall of books made it possible. Matsu School District Library Coordinator Becky Williams reached out to Culhane in early May. Three schools, Glacier View, Meadow Lakes Elementary, and Larson Elementary, were closing. A surplus of books was available for the taking. Bright Lights rented a storage unit for the books from Meadow Lakes and Larson Elementary schools. It's full. 50 boxes of those books will fuel the Summer in the Parks program this year. Glacier View School kept some of their collection, and the rest went to Sutton Elementary School. About $7,000 in grants from the Matsu Health Foundation, the Rasmussen Foundation, the Palmer Lions Club, and the City of Palmer fund Summer in the Parks. These funds allowed Culhane to hire staff this year. It's a big step up from last summer. Culhane and Swanson Elementary School librarian Kim Evans ran the program by themselves last year. Master kindergarten teachers Mike Purcell and Lawrence Giron of the Alaska Literacy Program are credited with much of the success this summer. The Alaska Literacy Program is a key Bright Lights partner. Bright Lights Book Project has grown since Culhane and Bill Schmidtkunz began salvaging books at the Valley Recycling Center in 2019. Free books are spread across nearly 50 volunteer-maintained bookcases throughout the Matsu Borough. Books are shipped to rural Alaska. Our $30,000 grant secured by Senator Murkowski helped send Culhane to Ukiavik, Nome, Elam, Old Harbor, and 20 additional villages last year. A grant for this year has just been awarded. The program has gone beyond Alaska, way beyond. Palmer resident Brad Schmidt visited Kenya and brought books to share. A teacher in Kenya tracked down Bright Light Books, and Culhane said yes. Two pallets of books are on their way to Kenya. Bright Lights returns to the Alaska State Fair this year. They are set up near the Equestrian Center. Children can read aloud to stuffed animals and take a book home with them. Culhane takes a wide view of what this all means. She said These are the types of things that makes Palmer what it is. People can see that literacy and being literate are important. The Bright Lights Book Project operates as literacy center and distribution site at the Eagle Hotel in Palmer. Those wishing to learn more about the project can visit brightlightsbookproject.org or email director@brightlightbookproject.org. 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This Page 2 article was reported by Emily Forstner and produced by yours truly, Lee Henriksen. 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
2: Hello, everyone, and welcome to this podcast introduction for this week's podcast. I'm with David Horton, the host of the program. So interesting talking about Roosevelt. We'll talk about Roosevelt a number of times in the next 6 months. I'm just so excited about it. I'm reading Wilderness Warrior by Douglas Brinkley. I recommend it to people. It's so much fun to talk about this. I'm actually talking to you tonight in the shadow at sunset at Devil's Tower, which was the first of Roosevelt's 18 national monuments, and it's just glorious. I was up there today, and even though the winds were high, it was just exactly what it's supposed to be. I was sitting in the pines, meditating and dreaming and praying, just drinking it all in. And so thank you, Theodore Roosevelt, because if it hadn't been for Roosevelt, I don't think we would have half of the conservation properties we have in the American West.
3: And thank you, my friend. I enjoyed watching just little bits of your video that you shared with me earlier today, an incredible place that I've never visited. But
2: we wanted to do the show from there, but the winds were really rattling the microphone. So
3: it just didn't work. But also, I wanted to thank you for how you have helped us learn more about Roosevelt, how you've helped me learn more about Roosevelt over the years. And particularly as we go on this journey with you, tracing Roosevelt's steps, visiting the monuments, doing all those pieces, because that is so helpful in understanding his significance to America and the impact of what he did. And I think that's an important part for us to come back and talk about in later episodes. In fact, I would love it if Mr. Roosevelt actually made some appearances on the program, similar to the way Mr. Jefferson does.
2: I'm certainly willing to do that, but you have to accept the Roosevelt voice, which sounds something like this. It's not the critic who counts. It's the man actually in the arena whose face is marred with dust and sweat and blood. So when I perform, it's the only character of the six or so that I perform as where I do the voice, because we have some knowledge of his actual voice. We have recordings, but it's exhausting. And it's apparently it was the way he sounded, which is not how you would expect it, but he had that.
3: No.
2: Bit off his words in this falsetto voice, and he got excited about everything, and he just couldn't stop talking. People said he just was all teeth and eyes.
3: I loved when you have taken us on journeys with you, and you talk about this wonderful journey you're on this summer. Folks need to listen to the program and hear all the wonderful places you're going to go. But I also want to point out something that we have an opportunity for. We've had a cancellation, and there are two rare spots that are open for the Lewis and Clark cultural trip, which will begin in Great Falls, Montana on July 25th.
2: And so you're coming, right?
3: That a little in the program.
2: This could be you, man. So this is like a huge opportunity, because these things fill immediately. So we fill years in advance on this. And this year we have somebody's health issue. And so we could take a couple. We can't take two individuals. We could take a couple or one person who just wanted to be there alone. But there's a limited number of cabins at these sites that we're going to. But the Lewis and Clark annual trip is my favorite journey of the year. It changes lives. I've done it 26 years in a row. It always involves something called the Wendover Death March, 7.5 miles straight up. And every year when I finish that hike, I say never again. And then, of course, I'm ready within a week or two to do it all over again. So yes, that, and also the Crow Canyon archaeological site field trip about the National Monuments and Antiquities Act, September 13th through 19th. There's still a few places for that. I really want people to come to that, because we're going to get to see things you never otherwise would see. The back tour of Mesa Verde, for example.
3: Two quick things before we start the show. We want people to go to ltamerica.org to learn about all of these things. If you think you're interested in the Lewis and Clark trip, if you think you're interested in any of these programs, reach out to Liz at learn@ltamerica.org. That's her email address, and be sure to do that. Clay, this was a wonderful show. I think people are going to be really excited about it.
2: I think so. I mean, Roosevelt, of the 47 presidents, he's not the greatest president, but he's the most colorful president. And I'll just say this. I was with Conan O'Brien at a Roosevelt conference in New York once, and I met him. I mean, I don't know him, but I met him. He's apparently a huge Roosevelt fan. He gave this keynote talk, this banquet talk, and he said something I'll never forget. He said, when you mention Theodore Roosevelt, people smile. That you can't say that of Herbert Hoover. You can't say that of FDR. You can't say that of John Kennedy. But Roosevelt is such a comic, colorful, over-the-top, larger-than-life creature, and he's just hilarious. I love Roosevelt. I don't always agree with him, but who cares?
3: I'm so excited to learn more. Let's go to the show. Welcome to Listening to America with Clay Jenkinson. I'm your host, David Horton, and today we take a trip out west. The story of Theodore Roosevelt and the American West and the creation of national parks and monuments is a fascinating story, and this summer, Clay is going to be spending time moving throughout the West to some of these national monuments and national parks. Today, we thought we would begin the program by joining Clay at Devil's Tower in Wyoming. Hello, my friend.
2: Hello, David. Hello, everyone in the Listening to America podcast world and broadcast. Here I am at Devil's Tower in northeastern Wyoming, the first national monument proclaimed in 1906 by Theodore Roosevelt. He signed the National Monuments and Antiquities Act into law in 1906 in June. He went on to name the first 18, beginning with Devil's Tower. This is a
4: an igneous plug, technically called a laccolith, molten rock pushed up from the center of the Earth near the surface 50 million years ago. And this is the plug that's left from that extraordinary event. Roosevelt probably never was here, but he knew it was important, and he made it his first national monument. Amazing, absolutely amazing to be here on a late May morning with almost nobody at the National Monument. I'm about to finish the loop trail.
3: All right. Thank you, Clay. It turns out the wind is just a little too high for us to do the entire program at Devil's Tower. And so we're going to rejoin Clay back in studio. Clay, how are you, my friend?
2: I'm fine. I'm in the studio, which is my Airstream trailer, Rocinante. I'm looking at Devil's Tower at this moment. It's still a very windy early summer night, but the wind will now be dying down as the sun sets. Even with the high winds up there today, it was absolutely magical. I've been to Devil's Tower probably a dozen times since I was 20 or so years old. It never gets old. It fills me with just deep awe every time I come here. And I'm now coming with a special purpose because it was America's first national monument in 1906, and it was the first designated by Theodore Roosevelt. He did not create the National Monuments and Antiquities Act. That was passed by Congress. He played a role in it, but not a gigantic one. But my goodness, did he take advantage of the law once it was passed, because Congress allows the President of the United States to set aside by executive order alone, with no oversight, any parcel that is in the public domain as a national monument. This is one of the largest powers that any president has. And there's some pushback at the moment. Some conservative MAGA types are trying to curtail some of that. But the fact is, of all the powers of the presidency, this is one of the greatest. And the funny thing about it, David, is that when it was passed by Congress in June of 1906, Roosevelt's in his second term, they expected it to be small parcels, 5 acres here, 15 acres there, maybe 100 acres. Roosevelt was indifferent to the spirit of the law. Eventually, he made the Grand Canyon a national monument at 800,000 acres, and it later graduated into full national park status. But he was a maximalist. He always took whatever power was given to him by the Constitution and stretched it, not to the breaking point, but as far as he thought practicable. So we owe so much to Theodore Roosevelt, and my goal for this year is to not only follow him around the American West, but to try to understand the dynamics of the conservation movement as he represented it at the turn of the century.
3: I got to see just a tiny bit of what you were experiencing today, and it truly was incredible. Tell me a little bit about your experiences with Devil's Tower itself, and why do you think Roosevelt felt so compelled to make that a national monument?
2: Let me say it's a perfect example of what a national monument should be. Because it's not a forest, you can't graze it, you're not going to mine it. It's so unusual as to be actually unique. There is nothing else like it in North America. There may be nothing else quite like it in the world. So it's extraordinary. It's called a laccolith. There are other laccoliths in the American West, including one of my favorites, Bear Butte, on the other end of the Black Hills. But this is the most distinctive. So if you're going to save this, it probably

0: It does. Roosevelt, as I said, probably was never here. There's a debate about that, but he certainly saw it when he was in the Black Hills and when he came through on his famous 1903-24 state railroad journey around the American West. One of the things that I'm working on, David, is how these things burble up. So a president doesn't really find these on his own. Somebody locally, a whole team of people locally, maybe work for 15 years, maybe work for 50 years to get the attention of the national government. It has to go up the chain through all sorts of processes. Many proposals reach the president's desk, any president. Most presidents ignore most of them. What we have with Roosevelt is the one president. I mean, of all the presidents in American history, you want him to be president if you're a conservationist. Because when these things burbled up to him, he knew the territory. You know, this wasn't alien to him. He wasn't hearing about something he'd never heard about before. He knew the West was sublime. He had been there. He'd put in his time as a cowboy and rancher in North Dakota. He also understood the importance of the magnificence, the sublimity of the American West as an inspiration to the people of the United States and to the world. So we had the absolutely perfect chief executive at just the right time to do the first 18 of the national monuments.
1: Why do you think that Roosevelt saw the West as so essentially American and so important to our development as a nation?
0: Because we had always been a nation pointing west. You know, if you think about it, think of Jamestown 1607, Plymouth 1620. Europeans, mostly English, wind up on the lip of the New World, sort of leaning back towards Europe. And it takes them a long time. Jamestown nearly failed. Roanoke had failed before that. Tough times up in Massachusetts. These early attempts to colonize the New World were very problematic, and many of them failed. And there was a lot of loss of life because Europeans just weren't ready for the ruggedness and the challenges of America. But as they got a foothold, eventually you butt up against the Appalachians. Daniel Boone finds his way through Cumberland Gap. That's in your part of the world. And there's Kentucky and Ohio. And we just keep doing this over and over and over and over again through the course of the 19th century until eventually you reach San Francisco Bay and you have proved up the continent. Now, this came at an enormous cost. America was full of Native American cultures that had been in place for centuries, sometimes millennia. They say they'd always been there, many of them. They weren't European-style civilizations, but they were interesting, intricate, ingenious civilizations. In fact, steady-state civilizations that lived a lot more lightly on the land than we have ever done. They had to be displaced for all of this to happen. And so one of the things that happened on the frontier were what we call the Indian Wars. And by the way, Theodore Roosevelt was sort of in favor of all that. He thought that it would have been a mistake to let this continent be kept by the native people, that it was important that what he took to be advanced European civilizations would displace the indigenous peoples, or they would get on board and join the American dream. But at any rate, America's always been obsessed with the West. And I remind everyone that Thomas Jefferson, my hero at Monticello, had the portico facing the West. He was not looking at Jamestown or Yorktown or Williamsburg or even Richmond. His vision was what he called an empire for liberty, such as the world had never previously seen. And as you know, in Ohio and Kentucky and Indiana and Illinois and so on, there are beautiful places, extraordinary places. But it's only when you get into the Trans-Missouri country that suddenly things turn into a wonderland. I mean, think of Monument Valley, or think of Mount Shasta, or think of the Grand Canyon, or the Snake River Canyon, or just the immensity of the Great Plains. We didn't know what America was until, at least until Lewis and Clark threaded one way through. And then in the 1820s, 30s, and 40s, you have Jedediah Smith and all the other mountain men, Kit Carson and so on, John C. Fremont. They're finding different routes through, and what they see is what can only be called sublime. I mean, for, you know, think of Jefferson. He thought that the Natural Bridge in Virginia was one of the greatest things in the world, and it is sort of, until you see Arches National Park, and then you think, well, okay, Mr. Jefferson, well, you've been to the Natural Bridge. It's great, but he had no idea what was going to happen. And when you see Monument Valley, you just gasp. And when you stand at the south rim of the Grand Canyon, you just gasp. Roosevelt was there, by the way, in 1903 on that great journey he took by train. And he said the greatest thing ever, right?

0: there spontaneously. He said they were planning all this development. He said, leave it as it is. The ages have been at work on it, and man can only mar it. In my view, that should be the motto over every national park, every national monument. He nailed it. I mean, Roosevelt, for whatever reason, was the perfect person to understand why this was so vital. And he took the National Monuments and Antiquities Act, which was really, if you think of like Chaco Canyon or Canyon de Chelly or even Mesa Verde, those are the things that they were really trying to protect against pot hunters and people who were coming in and putting graffiti on the walls or knocking down parts of a pueblo. It was designed to protect these small, culturally rich properties from pot hunters and others who would abuse them. Roosevelt said, okay, but what if we expand this idea to protect all sorts of interesting things of a much larger scale? He was not afraid of power. He was not timid about power. He used his power extraordinarily, and he had such charisma. He was so powerful. He was a great storyteller, and people loved to be with him, and they laughed, and he laughed at himself, and he would tell anecdotes that would make people just wet their pants with joy. Bear adventures and adventures with mountain lions and desperados. He punched out in a bar in Weibo, Montana, and when he rode a train and went on the top of it, you know, on the back, as if it were a Western movie, running around on the cars. This is Roosevelt, and the fact is he's irresistible. And even people who didn't like him, and there were plenty who did not like him, and plenty who disagreed with his policies, and including on conservation, but they found him just so irresistible that he got away with it.
1: These are such fantastic stories. I love hearing more about President Roosevelt. We need to take a quick break right now, but when we come back, we'll have more with Clay, President Theodore Roosevelt, and the West from Devil's Tower in Wyoming. This is Listening to America. Welcome back to Listening to America with Clay Jenkinson. I'm David Horton, and we are talking with Clay Jenkinson at Devil's Tower. And it is a wonderful conversation as we discuss Theodore Roosevelt, the West, national monuments, national parks. And Clay, you were giving us some wonderful stories about TR. Can you continue with some of what you were talking about with his personality and his background?
0: Just that he had such an extraordinary capacity to be amusing. So let me just give you one story. This is during his Dakota period. He's out there on the Montana-Idaho border. He wants to kill a mountain goat, you know, the white mountain goats that you see in Glacier National Park. He hires this local hunter guide, and they go up, and he eventually gets his mountain goat, and of course has to have a photograph taken of him with it. But on that same journey, they're at a waterfall near Thompson Falls on the Idaho-Montana border. And Roosevelt decides, he's an early photographer at a time when the Brownie camera was just about to appear. He had probably had a prototype, and he actually had a darkroom out there at times. So they see this waterfall, and he wants to get the right kind of picture of it, but he can't get it because of the angles. So he has the people that he's with lower him upside down on a rope, holding his camera, lowering him down this cliff face so he can get the picture of the waterfall. So he eventually gets down there, and he gets his picture, and he says, haul me up. But they can't. They can't haul him up, and they don't know what to do. And so they go and get more rope, and they tie it on and lower him farther and farther, and they run out of rope. And he's still like 60 feet or 50 feet above the river, and there's no way he's getting back up that cliff. So it's Roosevelt. It's Theodore Roosevelt. He takes out a knife and cuts the rope, at which point he plummets like a sack of potatoes down the cliff. Fortunately, he hit a tree, and that prevented what would have been, I'm sure, death. And the tree kind of took some of the pressure. He said, I was grievously hurt. But this is just like a typical Roosevelt story. On another occasion in Western Colorado, he was on a mountain lion hunt, and they treed this mountain lion, and the dogs were snarling, and the mountain lion was killing several of the dogs. And Roosevelt comes along, the cougars in the tree, and they say, you may kill your mountain lion. He said, well, of course. He says, that's not sport. That's not sport. You shoot a lion out of a tree. So the lion finally jumps down, and it's right in the middle of the pack of animals. And Roosevelt, you know, terrified, and this is very dangerous for everybody. Roosevelt, if the story is true, and I think it is, takes out a Bowie knife, wades into the circle, and kills the mountain lion. Are you kidding me? That can't be true. That can't be true. And yet it probably is. I mean, this was a reckless man. This was a man who loved adventure. This was somebody who thought, bully was the greatest experience of my life. I was nearly killed. I fell like a sack of rocks, but a tree cushioned my fall a little bit. He loved the West. He loved that part of it, that it was the frontier, that it was rugged, it was a little violent, it was anarchic, it wasn't opera, it wasn't, a string quartet. It was hurdy-gurdy girls in saloons, although he avoided them. He was a sarsaparilla man. And he saw when he was out in Dakota in 1883, and that's not even the best of the West, although it's extraordinary. He said, oh my goodness, this country is filled with just awesome landforms. And we have got to protect them because humans are acquisitive, manipulative, extractive, and greedy animals. And if you just keep your hands off of it, they'll cut down every tree. They'll mine Yellowstone National Park. You have to have government serving as a referee and arbiter if you're going to save any of this. He wasn't afraid.
1: Outside of the sheer beauty of what he experienced and the magnificence, what do you think in his life really led him to this wonder with the West? As he grew up, as he formed as an adult, what do you think really set the stage for his fascination with the West?
0: Well, I think this is the way the story is told, and I think it's correct that he was a fragile little boy, underweight, almost terminal asthma. Back then, we didn't really have any treatment for asthma. And he remembers that his father would come into his room where he was suffocating. I mean, asthma is a very serious thing. I had a friend in my hometown in North Dakota who suffered grievously from it, and it was when and the whole family had to tiptoe around it when he was having one of his attacks, and that's with modern medicine. So he was a homebody and he couldn't play with other kids. And his father would come in and rub his back and take him on cobbled streets in the carriage to try to get force oxygen into his lungs. Because he was essentially an invalid, he read. This was a very reading family. And he read adventure stories, dime novels about Kit Carson, or George Rogers Clark. And then there was a writer named Mayne Reid. And Mayne Reid had these boy novels. So think of the Hardy Boys in our time or something like that. Here are some of the titles. The Boy Hunters, 1853. The Rifle Rangers, 1850. Osceola the Seminole, 1858. The Scalp Hunters, 1851. So these are these kind of wild Louis L'Amour-like fantasies, Zane Grey-like fantasies of boys who get lost, fall off the wagon train, and then infiltrate a native tribe and, all this kind of stuff. Search for a white buffalo. Oh, he loved those stories, and he wanted to be in those stories. He thought that was the West, and in some respects, it was. But that laid down a kind of a matrix in his soul about what the West was. It was this place of vigilantism and horse thieves and desperados and school marms and so on. And he wanted a chunk of that because he also read as a young intellectual. Now, keep in mind, Roosevelt read a book a day all of his life. He may have been the best intellectually prepared president in American history, and that includes Jefferson and John Adams and John Quincy Adams. He's a serious intellectual. And he read Frederick Jackson Turner's famous essay, The Closing, and Turner said that it was that frontier errand of you go and you dispatch the wolves and the bears, and you push the native peoples aside, and you grub up the trees, and you plow the land, and you build some farms, and eventually there's a school and a school marm, and so on. And that process of regenerating the American spirit, frontier ridge by frontier ridge, is what made the American character. Roosevelt loved that theory. He had a slight variation on it, in which more violence was part of it, but he loved that and he believed it. And so when he went out to North Dakota, when it was Dakota Territory in 1883 to kill a buffalo, he was now 24 years old, just a kid, still not very healthy. People said they could put their hands around his waist. He was so slender at that point. And they made fun of him because he had spectacles. He went out to kill a buffalo. And he fell in love with it out there. And for him, it was like getting a little transfusion of the frontier before it was too late. Like the frontier was basically closed. He wanted to get just a tiny little taste of it. And the Badlands of North Dakota were a frontier during that period. And so for him, it was like, if that's what made the American character, that's what's going to make me too. And he meant it and later said in 1910 in Fargo, I would never have been the president of the United States had it not been for the time I spent in Dakota Territory.
1: I find it interesting that it was so powerful and so life-altering and so changing for him. but that he still came back east and pursued a different career rather than being a frontiersman and moving to the West and fulfilling that dream more than just a taste and exploring that. Why do you think that's the case?
0: He thought about it. He had a very strong family. He was Harvard educated. At the same time that he's exploring the West, he's the youngest member of the New York State Assembly. He's a reformer. He said, "I rose like a rocket." So there's a second front. There's the New York, Long Island, Boston front, where he's going to change the world, and did. And then there's the Western front, where he's gets to play Daniel Boone and George Rogers Clark. And I think most people know that he first went to Dakota Territory in 1883 and got his buffalo. That winter, he'd been married for a couple of years, and his wife Alice gave birth to their first child, also named Alice. And his wife died of Bright's disease, a total collapse of her kidney function just after giving birth to the daughter, and it broke his heart. He had a little 2x3-inch pocket diary in which he wrote a big X and said, "The light has gone out of my life." And then he went out to the Badlands, and he, at that point, decided he was going to spend the rest of his life out there. He was going to bury himself in grief. He's going to be a man of melancholy, riding a horse alone on the ridge, you know, very romantic. And maybe he said, "I might become a governor of one of these new states out here." But he was going to set his destiny in the West, because the East had disappointed him. So his life as a national reformer had also stalled a little bit because of the corrupt Republican politics of the time. However, he was never really going to do that. First of all, he lusted after power. He called himself a literary feller. He wanted to be where you could publish these books. He wanted to be a mover and shaker of American life, and he was not going to get that. However wonderful that small arena would have been, he was never going to get that out there. And even when he was in North Dakota, David, he gives this 4th of July speech in Dickinson in 1886, when Dickinson, my hometown, had about 400 people. And it was wind like today, and he was shrieking. No one could even really hear him. But he rode back to Medora 35 miles afterwards on a train with this reporter named A.T. Packard. And all the way out, Roosevelt was gabbing, as he always did. Talk, talk, talk, talk, talk, talk, talk. And he was talking about America and what America needed, and good government and virtue and responsible citizenship and the duty of the citizen and America's place in the world. And this poor man, Packard, listens to all this, but he said afterwards, he said, "He's going to be the president of the United States. This guy is the real thing." And it's amazing how many people decided that Roosevelt was likely to be the president of the United States when he was still in his 20s. He does become president when he's just under 43 years old, through the back door, when President McKinley is assassinated in Buffalo. But he was such an extraordinary human being, sort of caught up in this overgrown boy's package of romance and adventure. It turned out to be irresistible. I mean, people couldn't resist this man. One of my favorite little accounts of that is someone who said afterwards, someone who hadn't been there before, went to the White House and spent several hours with Theodore Roosevelt and listened to him. And then I went back to my hotel and washed his personality out of my clothes. That tells you what kind of, just overwhelming. Just you go to one of his dinner parties, go to listen.
1: You know, it's interesting that you say this. And of course, the time we've spent together and the more you've shared with me about President Roosevelt, the more I have come to appreciate what he did for our nation and his capability, his literacy, all of those pieces. Because growing up, when I would look at Mount Rushmore, Washington, yeah, of course, George Washington, being a Virginia, Thomas Jefferson, of course, absolutely, Abraham Lincoln, the man who saved our nation, who healed us together, and then Teddy Roosevelt. And I always used to wonder, why in the world was he the fourth person, or third, depending on how you want to count him, on Mount Rushmore? And as we have talked more about this, it's become more evident. I think this piece with what you're doing with the trip and how you're exploring Roosevelt's West and looking at a lot of these elements is essential for our understanding of who he was, why he did this, and the importance to our nation here as we approach our 250th birthday. Can you talk a little bit more about the conservation side of Roosevelt?
0: I will. Let me say of Mount Rushmore, I'm not a particular fan of Mount Rushmore, and especially now because in the post 9/11 world, like so many other national sites, it's got kind of barriers and parking has been moved, and it doesn't feel like free access anymore. It feels like a fortress, and that wasn't the purpose of it. But I also am not really in favor of carving up mountains in the Black Hills for any purpose. Not sure. Crazy horse either. But Washington, you have on Mount Rushmore. Jefferson bought the Louisiana Territories. That's going to get him in, right? He bought South Dakota. Lincoln, of course, was a Westerner, comes from Illinois, which was the West then in Kentucky. And Lincoln saved the nation, as you say. I mean, almost everyone north of the Mason-Dixon line and some south of it regard him as the greatest president in American history. I certainly do. And then the question was, well, who's the fourth? There was some controversy about this because it was pretty soon after Roosevelt's death, and usually you want to wait a while until the person's reputation settles. And he made enemies all of his life, and especially local people who didn't like his conservation policies because they felt that it locked up their lands. So it's an interesting choice, but when I perform as Roosevelt and this question comes up, I always say two things. First of all, that's about the right size. You know, that's about the size of the monument that he's going to want. But secondly, he says, hey, I'm the only one who was ever there. Washington was never in South Dakota. Jefferson, right? He might have bought it. Lincoln never came west. Although Lincoln and his wife were planning to go west just before the assassination to California. But so Roosevelt also knew Borglum. And Borglum was the sculptor. Mm-hmm. And Roosevelt, truly, I mean, if Mount Rushmore is about the West, Roosevelt has to be on there. He's not going to have Herbert Hoover or Calvin Coolidge or somebody, although Coolidge was one of the supporters of the project.
1: But I think it's even bigger than that, honestly. And like I said, as I have come to this, you know, here in my 50s, and learn more about Roosevelt, the more I have respected him as a president and what he did for the country, for what it means to be an American, and for the presidency. And I think a lot of the things we're talking about today are the understated brilliance of who he was. But can you speak to that and speak to some of his conservation goals?
0: I will. I'm sorry. I'm so excited about this conversation about Roosevelt. Neglecting the conservation aspect, just to summarize, he set aside 230 million acres of the public domain as national park, national forest, national monument, national game preserve, national wildlife refuge. Nobody has ever done more. 230 million acres is about half of the size of the Louisiana Purchase. Now, he took no private land. This is all public land. He's just designating in these ways for federal protection. And there was enormous pushback at times, especially from Colorado and later from Oregon and Washington. But he got away with it because he had such a potent commitment to it. He really did believe that America was about this great continent and what the inspiration it gave to humanity, and that this was unique. This is not England. This is not Scotland. This is not France. This is not Finland. There's something about frontier and America that is the American genius and the American character. So he started as governor in New York for 2 years before he became the vice president, and he used the Adirondacks as a kind of training ground for conservation. He started some of the processes there with the help of Gifford Pinchot, who became the great U.S. forester. So he was learning there. And then when he became president, he knew that the president has the power by executive order alone to create national forests. And he believed we were skinning the West, that if these timber companies were not replanting, they just clear cut something and move on. This created erosion and ruined our streams and wildlife left. He looked at that. He thought, this is no way for a great nation to treat its great lands. And so he had the powers under the National Forest Act to set aside any size of forest by executive order alone, didn't need Congress. He had the power under the National Monuments Act to set aside anything he wanted without having to consult Congress. National Parks required Congress, and when he became president, he wanted that. But Joe Cannon, the Speaker of the House, said, and I quote, not 1 cent for scenery. That's one of the reasons, David, why Roosevelt once said, it would be so much easier to govern this country without Congress. But he couldn't get national parks through Congress. He got five, and they weren't, and several of them weren't that distinguished. But he did get Mesa Verde as his first national park, Crater Lake in Oregon as a national park, and a couple of others, and Wind Cave, the one I just visited the other day. So his conservation achievement is massive, magnificent, unprecedented. And just to conclude, McKinley wouldn't have done it. Taft wouldn't have done it. Wilson wouldn't have done it. Right person, right time, right place, right timing for this moment. And Congress teed it up with the National Monuments Act for him.
1: It's perfect. We need to take a break right now, but when we come back, I want to talk more about this trip that you're on because it is fascinating, and we appreciate you taking us with you here on Listening to America. Welcome back to Listening to America. I'm David Horton, and we're talking with Clay Jenkinson from Devil's Tower today. And Clay, I'm having such a good time listening to you talk about Teddy Roosevelt and about all of his adventures and his character. Tell me more. I would love to hear a little bit more about that.
0: All right. Well, first of all, you can't call him Teddy or he's going to thump your
1: President
0: nose.
1: President Roosevelt. He'll come after me.
0: President
1: Roosevelt. He seems like the kind of guy that would have liked just being called Teddy.
0: No, he didn't. That was his wife's a nickname for him, a diminutive, a boy's name, a child's name, and he hated it. Of course, everyone called him Teddy, as you have just done. He liked to be called Colonel, because he was a colonel in Cuba in 1898, or Mr. President, or Theodore Rex, which was, I love that he sometimes went by Theodore Rex. But so there are 18 national monuments created by Roosevelt. And so I'm right now in the shadow, I'm looking at Devil's Tower. It's just sunset here in late May. Nearby Jewel Cave in South Dakota, I visited it the other day. That's one of the two cave properties in South Dakota. I also went to Wind Cave National Park, but that's a national park. And then there are 16 other national monuments, pinnacles in California, Muir Woods, Lawson Peak, Montezuma Castle in Arizona, Tonto in Arizona, and the Grand Canyon, as I said, Chaco in New Mexico, El Moro, and Wheeler in Colorado, Mesa Verde, which became a national park. So these are places I'm going to go to, all of them. My plan is this year to go to as many national forests as I can. And he had 150 of them, so I'm not going to get to all of them. And you know, I don't mean to sound dismissive, but you know, you don't necessarily need to go to every national forest in the American West. There's a certain regional sameness to some of them. But I'm going to go to all the national monuments, absolutely, and his national parks and some of his national wildlife refuges. But let me just give you a sense. I've been thinking about this all day. I'm reading this incredible book, David, by Douglas Brinkley. It's a big, giant book, The Wilderness Warrior, Theodore Roosevelt and the Crusade for America. And I know Douglas Brinkley. We're friends. He's a friend to the Badlands of North Dakota. He's played a role in the creation of this new presidential library in North Dakota. And this is his big, fat book. He writes about a book a year. And this is the book on Roosevelt and conservation. I'm hacking my way through it, I suppose, for the third time, but taking just a really extensive notes. But I just came upon this just before we started. So in 1906, he learns that he has won the Nobel Peace Prize for helping to settle the Russo-Japanese War. The Russo-Japanese War was the moment when Japan really burst on the world stage because it beat the Russians. The racism of the time was that these little Oriental peoples had the right stuff and were beating the Russians. You know, it's like, it'd be like saying, you know, Nicaragua destroyed the United States. And so everyone, you know, there's a racist, but it was how people felt. And Roosevelt stepped in and he forced a settlement. And for that, he won the Nobel Prize. And part of the winning the Nobel Prize is getting a $40,000 gift, stipend. Well, $40,000 in 1906 is $500,000 today. Roosevelt's never had a lot of money. He wasn't one of those ex-presidents who cashed in the way ours do. He wrote an autobiography in 1913-14, and you know, it sold reasonably well, but he didn't get a $12 million advance the way they would today. He was always cash poor. That's why he wrote. Anyway, so his son Kermit writes to him and says, Dad, you know, now we can do the addition on Sagamore Hill, and this will help set up trusts for the children, and you can go on a world tour, and you can do all the hunting you've ever wanted to do, and this is so great. And Roosevelt wrote back a kind of stern letter, No. We're not taking that money. I achieved this as the President of the United States. This is my duty. That money is not my money. I can't take that. That would be corruption of my virtue. So he set up a foundation, an industrial peace foundation, and gave all the money to it. His son was pretty disappointed in him. And Roosevelt really wanted that money. But this is character. And I just want everyone who's listening to this just to take this in for a moment. Think of the time we are living in. And here was a man who could have put that money in his pocket and almost nobody anywhere would have objected because he had earned it, first American to win the Nobel Peace Prize. His sense of public virtue was so great that he gave that money to a foundation that he had no control over. And it wasn't a dummy foundation like some of ours. Think of that. That's character. We have drifted so profoundly down into the sewer of public life. And that's one of the reasons to read people like this. When you read Roosevelt, you think, oh, that's character. That's leadership. That's civic virtue. That's an understanding that it's not about you. It's about something bigger than you. And that's how he felt about conservation. He thought, I'm going to do these things, and I'm going to take some political hits for some of it, but there it'll be for our children and our children's children and their children's children forever. This is the right thing to do. Yes, there will be some grumbling at the time, but in the long run, they're actually going to be glad, because he said once, the live deer is more attractive than the carcass. Tourists are going to come to see antelope and buffalo and grizzly bears and mountain lions and spotted owls and hawks and vultures and ospreys and so on. That it's the living West that is the draw. And that's a lesson we forget again and again and again. You know, the American Prairie Reserve, one of my favorite projects in north central Montana, trying to create a prairie commons for 35,000 bison that will never in their whole lives run into a fence. One of the greatest things I've ever heard about it. I was out there. I'm a huge advocate of it. Guess what? The Trump administration is trying to destroy it by pulling its leases through the BLM. And as far as I can tell, it's not really about anything except retribution. And I don't want to spend any more time talking about the Trump administration or Project 2025, but that's what's happening. There's an attempt to privatize the public lands, to allow extractive industries time on the public lands, to maybe even allow mining in the national parks, to reduce the size of some of our national monuments or eliminate some of them. The public lands are endangered now, and we're all caught off guard.
1: You know, I've often wondered about that. In many other countries, you mentioned Europe, Scotland, England, places in France a bit earlier. In many other countries, so much of these amazing pieces of land are owned by the wealthiest, owned by royals, owned by dukes, owned by different people in the aristocracy. And that's one thing that's so different about America, is that these are owned by you and me. They're owned by the people. Do you think that there's a component of this, not just from the money that can be made, but from the fact that a billionaire would like to say, this is my Yellowstone. This is my backyard. I'm going to put a house right here across from it. That's one of the things that I have wondered as people have talked about privatizing our national lands. I also think there's a role for the ranchers, and I'm not really sure how to really come to that decision where they want the public land to be their land, but not exclusively one person's land. What do you think about all of that?
0: Well, there's a lot there, David, so let me try to unpack a little bit of it. Go to Aspen, go to Telluride, go to Sedona. The rich buy up the most beautiful parts of private land that are left in this country, and they fence them in and gate them, and they have sometimes armed guards. This happens all over. The Yellowstone Club is a club of the super billionaires, including the current Secretary of the Interior, right next to Yellowstone National Park. And they go there so you can have dinner with Tom Hanks and no one asks for his autograph. You know, one of those places. Aspen is exactly that sort of a place. And when we talk about privatizing, say, the BLM, or turning these back to the states, we all know what's going to happen. They're going to be sold off to gazillionaires, and the gazillionaires are going to have their own little bits of paradise, and they're going to fence them in and gate them out. That's exactly what will happen, and you couldn't have been more accurate. You're asking great questions. Thank you for being the host of this program, because what Roosevelt said, he dedicated the Roosevelt Arch in Gardner, Montana at Yellowstone in 1903 on that same huge trip. It's this really interesting arch, and he was asked to dedicate. The park had been made in 1872, but This was a new facility. And he said, in a democracy, everybody has to have access to these things. We cannot have a system, a class system, where the rich get special privileges and come in on their private trains and so on. So if you go to Glacier National Park, which I love, it was James J. Hill, the man who created the Great Northern Railroad. And he was more of the, let's cater to the rich. So you could go on a train in front of the Grand Lodge, and then valets would come out and take your luggage, and you would go have a beautiful lobster salad. And this is not the West that Roosevelt wanted. He wanted average human beings to have access to this. And it's so different in Europe because it's private fishing grounds, private hunting grounds. It's aristocrats. You have to buy your way in. It's like Mar-a-Lago. And that's how this all works. And average people can do it if you have enough money. But there's a snootishness about it. And Roosevelt was absolutely small D Democrat on these things. And this is the part I love. He said, you know, someone like David Horton at Radford University, the mayor of the town, beleaguered by angry constituents and all the problems that go on, can barely breathe because of the pressures. But let him go into the Shenandoah Valley and let him put up a tent and sit around a fire at night and then have camp beans and camp coffee. And in the morning, wake up and you're a little stiff, but you're in this place. You go wash your face in the creek. He said, that's America. That's who we have been. That's the fundamental business of America, sitting around a fire, listening to the coyotes, watching the stars and contemplating how far they are and how big the universe is and our place in it. He said, this is what we need. If we're going to be an urban industrial civilization, we need these zones of refreshment, and we can't be selling them off to the highest bidder. When that happens, well, you see it. In a certain sense, it's happened. It did happen at the Natural Bridge, where it was a corporation that was running it, and there were Christian light shows and all sorts of pageantry and kitsch in every way. The state finally bought the Natural Bridge, and they're slowly restoring it to what it should be. But places like that were not unusual. Niagara was like that. Hot Springs was like that. The Natural Bridge was like that. That's a semi-European model of what you do with one of these places. And Roosevelt said, no, you're going to get in your hiking boots, you're going to get some sunburn, you're going to make coffee and crack an egg into it so that the grounds bottom out, and then you, David Horton, are going to be restored to mental health. And when you come back to your life as a mayor, you're going to have renewed energy, renewed resilience. And he meant it, and I believe it. You know, I live in North Dakota. I'm an hour and 40 minutes from the Badlands, which are my sort of place. I take the Little Missouri River to be basically my river. I know that's a little selfish. My daughter was baptized in it, much to the chagrin of her mother. And I actually count my sanity by how often I get out there. And if it's been 6 or 7 weeks since I've been out there, I've just been cooped up doing the stuff that I do, I can feel my mental resilience in decline. And then I think, oh, better jump in the car and go out there, throw a tent down, sleep under the stars, take a little hike, sit in the river and read. He meant it. I mean, we have to honor this in him, because imagine what it would have been if the other guys had controlled it.
1: It sounds so quintessentially American when you speak of it the way that you have. And I'm fascinated with the trip that you're taking this summer to follow some of his steps and to visit some of these places. Tell us more about that.
0: So, you know, the first year I did John Steinbeck, I traveled the whole perimeter of the country. It was great fun. I loved it. I love Steinbeck. The second year, last year, I followed Lewis and Clark from Poplar Forest in Virginia, Jefferson's second home. He's the father of the Lewis and Clark expedition, all the way out, down the Ohio, up the Mississippi, up the Missouri, over the mountains, down the Clearwater, the Snake and the Columbia to Astoria and back again. I've been a Lewis and Clark scholar for most of my life, and so this was really great. This is about the sixth time I've done something like that. And this year I was thinking, well, what should I do this year? Because I want to listen to America. And frankly, I'm so concerned about the privatization scheme. What we're hearing, you know, Mike Lee from Utah wants to sell off large chunks of the public domain. And if you look at Project 2025, it really would just wipe out all of the public designations if it thought it could get away with it and sell it off to the highest bidders. And you hope the highest bidder is Ted Turner.
1: Right.
0: But it's not necessarily going to be Ted Turner, right? And so I'm really concerned about this because I thought that we had kind of a settlement that we all agreed that this is like one of the glories of America. I remember being in Ken Burns' film on the national parks. It was called The National Parks, America's Best Idea. And he asked me this question right off. I sat there. He says, "So Clay Jenkinson, are the national parks America's best idea?" And without even thinking about it, I said, "No, of course not. The Declaration of Independence is America's best idea. It's about human aspiration. It's about human rights. It's about..." But I said, "It's a pretty good idea." And I thought, that's the last I will ever hear from Ken Burns, that I will be thrown out, that I'm now persona non grata. I'm on his enemies list. There's a restraining order. It got in the film.
1: It did.
0: And it made it a better film because it put that in perspective. However much the national parks are the glory of America, and I believe it, although we're loving them to death, it's not the most important thing, but it's really important. And it deepened his film that he let me get away with that. I didn't plan this. This was not staged. It wasn't planned. It was spontaneous. But he just said, I thought, "Are you kidding? You know, how about all men are created equal? That's America's best idea. Someday we'll live up to it."
1: Right. Well, you know, I think it's fascinating as you talk through this because I love that National Parks film that he made. And while it romanticizes these places and while it places them on a pedestal, I think it does something that we desperately need in this country and helps us remember what a great, fortunate people we are to have this nation, to have these public lands, to have these opportunities. And one of the things I think that you're doing with this trip this summer is exploring how we got there and why we got there. Can you talk a little bit about what your plan is, where you're going, where you've been, and what all you're looking forward to?
0: I'm on day five of phase one. So I left Bismarck less than a week ago, pulling my Airstream. I got all the systems back up and running. All the kinks have been worked out. And the phase one until June 15th, so just a couple more weeks, takes me to South Dakota, Wyoming, and the high country of Colorado. That's not nearly enough time, but it's a start. Phase two will be Montana and Idaho. That'll be in July and August. And in the middle of that's my annual Lewis and Clark cultural tour, which I lead on the Missouri, the White Cliffs section of the Missouri, and then on the in the Bitterroot Mountains on the Lolo Trail. And then I have some things I have to do, including I have to go abroad for a couple of things, including the Thomas Jefferson in France trip. But then about October 10th, I'm doing phase three, which will be the Southwest Four Corners. And there's a little some good sense in that because if the rig were in North Dakota, it would have to be winterized and put away because it can freeze in September in North Dakota. But if I drive down to the Four Corners area in the Southwest, Arizona, New Mexico, Colorado, Utah, California, I can stay out till almost Christmas. So that's my plan. Three phases. I promise I will go to all 18 national monuments. I will go to as many of the national parks as I can that have a Roosevelt connection and others that don't. And I'll go to a bunch of the forests. I love camping up in the national forests, these primitive campsites. It's just paradise on earth.
1: You know, we're almost out of time, but I'd be remiss since you just mentioned the Lewis and Clark cultural trip if I didn't tell folks that we actually have had a couple of cancellations. And so there's two spots open for that trip, which begins July 25th. So if people are interested, they can go to ltamerica.org or they can contact Liz Eagle directly at learn@ltamerica.org. And I think that's so important. In addition to that, we would love to hear from those listeners that are out there enjoying this program, enjoying this trip. Feedback@ltamerica.org. Let us know what you think and where else Clay should visit on
0: What's
1: this
0: your favorite
1: journey.
0: national park? And you know, how do you feel about Roosevelt's life as a president of the United States? And I should say too that you know I'm doing this largely about the national monuments, in part because they're so important and they're so Rooseveltian. And here I am actually in the shadow of one of my favorites, Devil's Tower, at this moment, and the wind is dying down. I'm going to make a little dinner, some beans, some camp beans. But this fall at Crow Canyon Archaeological Center in Cortez, Colorado, I'm co-leading a week about the National Monuments and Antiquities Act. And we'll be going to all these sites out there. It's just site rich. And Dr. Susan Ryan, my very good friend, is the co-host. Davina Smith, who's a Navajo, is a co-host. And there's still some places for that. But this will be the culmination of all of this because I'm doing this in part to get ready, reading about the national monuments and the backstory. And I'm trying to investigate the unsung heroes. So in every one of these cases, there are unsung heroes that never get mentioned, but played a huge role in what became a national park or a national monument. So go to ltamerica.org about the Crow Canyon Archaeological field trip. It's the 13th through the 19th of September, and there are, I think, three or four places left there. But I'd be, love to hear from people about their own experiences in these national parks or recommendations of places that I should go. We want a more active interplay with our listeners, and so I love it that you're mentioning that.
1: Feedback at ltamerica.org. We want to hear from you. 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And Clay, thank you so much for sharing this journey and sharing this wonderful experience with us. I personally am so jealous of where you are today and the trip that you're on and the beautiful West that you're experiencing.
0: Well, you know, you've got a car.
1: You're right.
0: You can catch up with me at any point.
1: I'll have to. Well, that's all the time we have for today. 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
2: And aloha, it's Luta again from Tropical Aloha, here with some wonderfulness. That's the theme of today's show. We start with Hui Ohana, with Happy Anniversary, those that are celebrating, and it's also wedding time, so we'll play one of those later. The Delima Ohana sings Goodnight Leilani A, and then from Brothers Casimiro, it's Kabuti A'o Manoa, and then Herbota Jr. plays Tropical Delight on his ukulele.

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1: And now we have the Hawaiian style band coming around with Kaimana Hila, cool song, and then Naleo sings the North Shore Serenade. And then Jack DeMello and Nancy Marsters sing Wonderful World of Aloha, an instrumental. And then Dennis Pavao sings his song Pauoa Liko Ke Lehua.

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2: And Amy Hanayali'i and Willie Kay, from their Kanikapila Oahu style album, it's Waikiki. And then from Vaihi, we haven't heard from them in a while, Pili Kawa, a very nice song. And then from Pure Heart, it's Happy Ukulele, an instrumental, followed by Mihana with our Little Dream album, and the song is Rap.

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1: Now we have Makaha Sons of Ni'ihau, that's with Israel, singing Ku'upua Hone Heinani Ki'e Ki'e. And then the second week in a row, it's Auntie Genoa Ke'avi with Piha Hau'oli, but it's Oli, the Oli part that gets it into the wonderfulness category. And then from Florent Atem, we hear Wonder Island. And then Keola and Kapono Beamer from their Honolulu City Lights album, one of their first albums, Only Good Times.

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And now for some reggae with Landon McNamara, Good Times Together. And then from Kapala, we'll hear Good Old Friends. And then from the island of Colorado, Skansen and Hansen play The Wonderful World of Disney, an instrumental. And then from the Hula Honeys, Good Night, My Love.

0: Next will be Kupa'oa with Country Party, Who Ka Good. And then from the Alonzo Spirit Band, we'll hear Good Day Sunshine. And then we have another wonderful one coming up, Wonderful World Instrumental by Darren Curtis Skansen. And then following that will be the Kawana Lake Trio with Ehuli Macau.
1: Hey, cousin, go to the party. Oh, buddy, you know that?

And next up will be the Kauana Lake Trio again with the Hawaiian wedding song, like I promised. And then we'll hear the Hilo Hawaiians with He Aloha No O Honolulu, with a chant opening. And then from Kalei Gamayo, an instrumental called Smoothie. And then from Celio and Kapono, going way back, we hear Here With You.

And for our last set, we'll start with the Kiwanis Lake Trio again with Hue Hue. And then the Brothers Casimiro will sing I Le Oe. And then from Emma Veery, I'll Weave a Lay of Stars for You. And then from Hui Ohana, it's Kaulana Kavaihai. And then Barney Isaacs and George Kuo have an instrumental version of that Goodnight Mapuana. Mahalo for listening. Mahalo for spending time. Mahalo to my engineer, Keith, and everyone at KVRF that produces the show. Malama Pono, take care. Ahui ho kako. Until the next time, aloha.

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0: There we have it.
1: You betcha. It's another week.
0: It is a dreary one at that.
1: Yeah.
0: And but it's... welcome to 2021.
1: You got it. Did you stay up?
0: I tried.
1: I didn't. I gave up. That was no way, folks. Couldn't happen. I'm Bill.
0: I'm Sean.
1: And it's 50 Years Country.
0: It is.
1: Let's start it off with my favorite Zac Brown Band song.
0: Toes.

0: You betcha. I just, that's my kind of song.
1: Mm-hmm.
0: There it is. I forgot what I was going to say.
1: I have no idea what you were going to say, but we have our number one lady in our hourly.
0: Yep. It's old Miss Tanya.
1: Yep. And soon.
0: Yeah, betcha.

0: on you, Tucker.
1: There you go. Not later. Not now. But soon.
0: There it is. Boy, the both of us just went to sleep there for a couple of seconds.
1: It happens.
0: Hey, listen, this one will get you awake.
1: Oh, yeah, definitely. The Foggy Mountain Breakdown.
0: You betcha.

0: There you go, the standard in the bluegrass repertoire.
1: You betcha, Flat and Scruggs.
0: Oh yeah, Foggy Mountain Breakdown.
1: You know what? I can't move, let alone hit the right strings. I can't move my fingers that fast.
0: Yeah, now I'm not going to either.
1: No, that just, that, I don't think so. But I could sing almost as good as Alabama.
0: Oh, definitely. When we make love.
1: You betcha.

0: Alabama.
1: There you go, one of their soft ones, but still good.
0: You betcha, when we make love. Hey, let's do a KD Lang's from Canada, right?
1: Definitely.

0: Definitely she does.
1: You betcha. Katie Lang and the Reclines, by the way.
0: Big love.
1: You know who has one of the biggest private collections of model trains?
0: I'm pretty sure you're going to say
1: Merle Haggard.
0: Oh, and he sings Red Bandana.

0: There you go, little red bandana.
1: You bet. Merle Haggard. Well, I tell you what, you know who we haven't done in a bit?
0: Roy Orbison?
1: There you go. You know what he's doing?
0: He's crying.
1: That was a terrible thing to see intro.

0: There you go, a little bit of Roy Orbison, who was actually known actually for his shyness and stage fright.
1: Yeah, but man, can that guy sing or what? Well, here's a guy that doesn't do too bad either.
0: Nope.
1: Eddie Nowak.
0: Oh, take it away, Lucky.

0: There you go, Mr. Eddie Nowak.
1: You betcha. Take it away, Lucky.
0: Mm-hmm.
1: Well, I tell you what, oh my gosh, this goes back to about 2007. There was this huge, huge concert, Sheryl Crow, Eric Clapton, Vince Gill, and lots of others, and they did this song, and I just think it's just outstanding.
0: Oh yeah, definitely a song that was originally sung by Don Williams.
1: This is true. Tulsa Time.

0: Tulsa time.
1: There you go. And I'm charge of a lot of people.
0: You betcha. Eric Clapton, Vince Gill, whole bunch of folks.
1: Mm-hmm.
0: Sheryl Crow. Well, here's just one guy, and he does pretty good all by his lonesome.
1: Oh, definitely, Mr. Conway.
0: And the image of me.

0: definitely an image of him.
1: There it is. Here's an image of a lady that she just knocks me out.
0: Oh, yeah. Also from Canada, Terry Clark.
1: Suddenly single.

0: There you go, Miss Terry Clark.
1: You bet. Suddenly single. Well, that's from Terry Clark, and I'm going to say that was the 70s, huh?
0: Yeah, pretty close.
1: Yeah, let's drop way back to, like, the early 50s.
0: Mm, close to that.
1: You bet. Mr. Senior Hank Williams.
0: I'm So Lonesome.

0: There you go, Mr. Hank Williams Sr., regarded as one of the most significant and influential American singers.
1: Boy, you got to go there. I mean, unbelievable. It's too bad he died so young.
0: Mm.
1: Well, I'll tell you what, here's somebody that's still going a bit.
0: Oh, definitely down in the Caribbeans.
1: I love it. Kenny Chesney. I go back.

0: I go back.
1: He definitely goes back. That would be Kenny Chesney.
0: You betcha. Great. I love where he sings, which is, as you said, Down in the Caribbean.
1: Well, that's most of the influences of his songs.
0: You betcha. Well, here's somebody that has influenced country music a whole bunch.
1: Definitely. Mr. Ronnie Milsap.
0: Daydreams about night things.

0: There you go, Mr. Versatile
1: Yeah,
0: country crossover singer.
1: versatile.
0: Yeah, that's the word.
1: Yep, daydreams about night things. Hey, you know, we have not done Kathy Mattea in a bit.
0: Well, let's rectify that right now.
1: All right, time passes by.

0: There you go, Miss Kathy Mateo.
1: Time passes by.
0: It does, often.
1: Yeah, it's the story of my life.
0: Even if you sleep, it still does.
1: You betcha. Well, I tell you what, you know, is somebody else we haven't done for a while?
0: That would be the Texas Troubadour, I think.
1: You betcha. Ernest Tubb. How about a Journey's End?

0: I think he's far from Journey's End.
1: Oh, no, he'll be going on forever and ever. Well, here's a guy that does pretty good, too.
0: Oh, yeah, he's country till he dies.
1: Yeah. Oh, that's awful. John Anderson.

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3: Yes, you could, but you'd be walking in snow, apparently.
4: Yeah, I'll tell you what, I have no desire to do that right now anyway.
3: They got snow, just like everybody, well, most of everybody.
4: Yeah, if you didn't get snow, you got ice or sleet or just buckets of rain.
3: Mm.
4: Well, I'll tell you what. Let's find out how the race is doing.
3: Oh, yeah, with Mr. George Jones.

0: There you go. Somebody always loses.
1: You got that right. George Jones, the race is on. Mm-hmm. Well, I'll tell you, you know, we have not done Reba McEntire in like weeks.
0: And a couple at least.
1: Yeah. If you only knew.
0: Well, she says she does.

0: If you only knew.
1: There it is, Reba McEntire. Hey, I need my weekly dose of Chet Atkins.
0: Oh, the country gentleman that also played the ukulele at one point.
1: I didn't know that, really?
0: Mm-hmm.
1: I imagine he could play about any string instrument.
0: Oh, mandolin, fiddle, banjo, and also the ukulele.
1: There you go. This is old Rocky Top.

0: There you are.
1: And it just stops.
0: They just, he's done.
1: Yep.
0: See you, bye.
1: Rocky Top.
0: You betcha. Hey, how about Roger Miller?
1: Oh, time for a novelty?
0: You betcha.
1: Kansas City Star.

0: Anyway. Hey, you know, one of the few states in the United States I have not been to and I would really like to go?
1: Want to meet me in Montana?
0: Okay, Dan Seals.

0: big Montana sky.
1: Oh, it's definitely that big down there.
0: You betcha. Big sky country. Beautiful place. Oh. Never been there, but I've seen a lot of pictures.
1: Yeah, that's right.
0: In fact, the series Yellowstone, which I dearly love, is supposedly about Montana, but I think it's actually filmed in Utah.
1: Yeah.
0: Clem, Montana, Utah, they're close.
1: Looks like Kansas, looks like California. Who knows?
0: Who knows? I know Shania Twain.
1: Definitely can sing You're Still the One.
2: When I first saw you, I saw love. And the first time you touched me, I felt love. And after all this time,

0: Yep, thank you. Thank you very much.
1: And there you go, Kicks and Ronnie.
0: You betcha. Boots, Scoot, and Boogie. That's the one that I remember really got them going. Is that about their first one, I think?
1: It was, if not their first, it was pretty close.
0: You betcha. Well, here's a guy that just, his records just keep selling, although he passed away a couple of years ago.
1: Flesh and Blood.
0: The Man in Black.

me, and I thanked him for the song. Then the sun went slowly down the west, and I had to move along. These were some of the things

0: Hello, I'm Johnny Cash.
1: There it is. That's Flesh and Blood.
0: Mm-hmm.
1: I lost my place there for a second.
0: Ba-dum-bum.
1: You betcha. How about Tanya Tucker Encore time?
0: There you go for our hour number two.
1: You got it. Without you, what would I do with me? I don't know. I'd got to think about that.
0: She'll let you know.
1: I imagine.

0: There you go. Without you, what would I do with me?
1: There it is. Tanya Tucker. You know, I've always wondered why people put like an I or an IE or an E on the end of the word or their name, and then they don't pronounce it. So why is it there?
0: Colin Ray.
1: I don't know.
0: I volunteer.
1: You certainly do.

0: Colin Ray E.
1: Mm-hmm. Volunteer.
0: Yeah. Well, it should be Ray E, because there's an E on it. No, never mind.
1: Yeah, nope. Colin Ray, I volunteer.
0: Okay. You realize I'm all tangled up and dark?
1: Oh, yeah. And Bonnie, right?
0: You bet.

0: There you go. You always want to be riding with somebody.
1: You betcha.
0: Might as well be Private Malone.
1: You got it. Well, I'll tell you what. Here's a, you know, Private Malone was, late 60s, early 70s, right?
0: Actually, no, that's actually more modern. It's actually around the 90s.
1: Oh, man. Well, Freddie Hart did this song way back in the 60s.
0: Oh, yeah. Easy Living.

0: There you go, Easy Lovin'.
1: That's Mr. Freddie Hart. Mm. Well, I thought we would do an encore from the same group that brought you Tulsa Time last hour.
0: Oh, definitely. And one of the guys that actually originally performed it is it amongst this group. Lay Down Sally from Eric Clapton, Vince Gill, and Sharon Crew.
2: Sharon Crew.

0: There you go.
1: There you go, Vince Gill, Sheryl Crow, and I think Eric Clapton in there, too.
0: You betcha. Nothing else. He was playing the guitar.
1: Mm-hmm.
0: Well, I'll tell you what. One of the songs that's probably best known from the version done by Willie Nelson is really kind of a cool song, even when it's just done instrumentally.
1: Oh, definitely On the Road Again. And Wabash.

0: That's a On the Road Again and Wabash Cannonball, but just the instrumental.
1: Definitely all so good.
0: Yep, that's just a bunch of guys from Nashville got together and just did that.
1: Okay.
0: You know, it's not a big name band or anything, just a bunch of guys.
1: Nope, and that's sometimes the best thing to do, just get together and just start playing.
0: You betcha. Works for me. Mm. Well, I tell you what, you know, we did an encore from Tanya. We should do an encore from Terry.
1: Oh, yeah, something you should have said.

0: you go, Terry Clark.
1: Something you should have said.
0: Definitely all the time.
1: Yeah, that's, you know, I'm good at that. I get done having a heated discussion and I walk away and say, well, I should have said that.
0: Mm.
1: But what can I tell you? Hey, you know what?
0: Time for us to head him up.
1: Head him up. Rawhide.
0: Definitely. And have you ever been so right about something that you ended up laughing because you saw it coming?
1: Most of the time. Have a good one, everybody, and stay safe. See you next week. Same time, same place. Bye, Sean.
0: Bye.

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1: Hello, everybody. This is Dan Morgo. You have attuned to The Hayride. The Hayride is 1 hour of roots music. This is a variety program. There are several different styles of roots music explored on The Hayride, and this time we shall be hearing from artists such as Jillian Welch, Elvis Presley, Jerry Douglas, Crooked Still, Webb Pierce, and many others. I hope that you can stay tuned. To begin The Hayride this time, it's Lori Lewis. Is the Moon Still Shining?
2: Thank you very much. I'd like to do a song for you now that was written by the daughter of the father of bluegrass music, Melissa Monroe. It's called Is the Blue Moon Still Shining?

0: Lori Lewis and friends there with Is the Moon Still Shining? To begin the hayride this time. I'm Dan Werger, your host. It's great being able to visit with you and to share this music. Coming up next, it's Peter Rowan and the Nashville Bluegrass Band.
1: Hi, everybody. My name is Peter Rowan, and I'm here with my friends, the Nashville Bluegrass Band. We've just made a new album called New Moon Rising, and we'd like to play you some songs from the album. Kicking off this first one is Jerry Douglas on the dobro. One, two.

We have a song that was written by Greg Brown, and it tells the story of Jimmy Rogers' final trip. The train that carried Jimmy Rogers home.

Jimmy Rogers with My Blue-Eyed Jane. Before that, the Nashville Bluegrass Band with The Train That Carried Jimmy Rogers Home. Listeners might be able to discern some type of a pattern there. The Hayride makes no pretense about celebrating the work of Jimmy Rogers and others who salute Jimmy Rogers. Beginning our set, it was Peter Rowan working with the Nashville Bluegrass Band there with One Way. And that came from his effort, New Moon Rising. This is Dan Wargo, your host. Got lots of interesting music coming up, including the Deseret String Band.

Red Foley there. Red Foley and Friends with some country swing, Fireball Mail. Before that, Jillian Welch, Winter's Come and Gone. Before that, of course, we had Ralph Blizzard and the New Southern Ramblers. Coming from Blizzard Train, we had When Zephyrs of Heaven Shall Fan Me to Sleep. Music from 1989 for us. On top of that, the Camp Creek Boys from 1967 with Fortune. And starting off everything for us was the Deseret String Band, We Left Our Homes in Utah. This is Dan Wargo, and this is The Hayride. Elvis Presley up next.

0: it never will again.
1: Hi, country music fans. If I were you, I'd stay a little closer than usual to my radio because this is National Country Music Week. That's right. The entire nation will join in the support of your favorite music and mine. And you'll learn the names of all-time greats who have been selected for the brand new Country Music Hall of Fame. All this and lots of good country music will be coming your way this week. National Country Music Week. By the way, my name is Ferland Husky.

Patti Loveless and her band there with Blue Side of Town. Scorching song there. Done so very, very well. Before that, Johnny Cash with Train of Love. One of Johnny's unadorned early songs. And starting the set was Elvis Presley from 1955 with Mystery Train. And that came from the effort Sunrise. Conway Twitty up next.

Ralph Stanley there with The Death of John Henry. Before that, Jerry Douglas with Emphysema Rag, and that came from Changing Channels. His music from 1982. Starting everything for us was Conway Twitty, There Stands the Glass. What a voice, Conway Twitty. Never to be forgotten. There Stands the Glass, an iconic song, an iconic country song, making something that's perhaps tragic listenable. Hayride continues with modern roots music next.

Ricky Skaggs and Friends with Red Apple Rag. And before that, Webb Pierce, I'm Not in Love with You. That is a love song. I'm Not in Love with You. And on top of that, the Crooked Still, Locust in the Willow. And we started with Black Prairie from Feast of the Hunter's Moon, Black Prairie with Crooked Little Heart. I'm your host, Dan Wargo, and you have attuned to the Hayride.

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0: back. Wow. New York, just like I pictured it. Skyscrapers and everything.
1: Hey, brother. Hey, come here, Slick. Hey, huh? you look hip, man. Hey, you wanna make yourself $5, man?
0: Yeah, brother.
1: Hey, look here, run this
0: fucking
1: street for me right quick, okay? Run this fucking street for me.
0: What? Huh? I don't know. What? I'm just going across the street.
2: Shut your mouth.
0: Oh, no. What'd I do?
2: Turn around, turn around. Put your hands behind your back. Let's go.
0: Oh,
3: the jury of your peers having found you guilty. 10 years.
0: What?
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1: Hello.
0: And Martha from
2: Valley Market Real Estate. Hello.
0: Thank you. Thanks for joining us. This month, we read The Sea Gives Up the Dead by Molly O'Gean, and it's a collection of short stories that we picked up. I was introduced to it at the Pacific Northwest Booksellers Association conference, but Rebecca was familiar with this book already. So, Martha, do you want to give us the blurb on the back? Tell us what it's about.
2: I'd love to. The Sea Gives Up the Dead is a collection of stories sprinkled into the soil of a fairy tale, left to take root and grow wild there. A lovesick nanny slays a dragon. The devil tries to save her mother. A girl drowns and becomes a saint. Three kids plot to blow up their dad. A grieving mother sails the sea to find her son's grave. A scientist brings a voice to life. And a mermaid falls into the power of a witch. Here, historical fiction, horror, and fantasy tangle together in a queer garden of love, grief, and longing.
0: And this is a collection of short stories, but the book itself is pretty brief. So all those stories are, in fact, contained in the book. Really well written, really concise way I like short stories to be. This was an author, Rebecca, that you were familiar with, or did you discover her?
1: I discovered her through an audiobook app called Libro FM, and she was a highlighted author when her book was first released. And if anybody knows me and my reading style at all, that description that Martha just read is like catnip for me. It has everything I love in it. Short stories. It says sprinkled into the soil of a fairy tale, and it blends historical fiction, horror, and fantasy. So I picked it up and read it immediately.
0: I don't know if I would have picked it up because I'm not a big fantasy reader. Mm-hmm. But I did like the other description, so I was willing to give it a try. And the fantasy stories actually were quite good. I did like them.
1: Mm-hmm. Yeah, so this is one I've had on my little staff recommend shelf since it was published, and I thought I'd share my shelf talker just for fun. I reviewed it as dark as the most bitter chocolate and equally rich. This collection ponders death, loss, and sorrow. Lovely, evocative, and sharp of tooth and claw.
0: Oh, very good.
1: And I will say for our listeners, if you're interested in reading this one, just please know that it does deal with a lot of darker topics. Mm-hmm. Definitely check out the content warnings for the specific stories before you jump in, and just make sure it's something that you want to engage with. Because those of you who don't shy away from darker things will definitely get a lot out of this collection.
0: Yeah. Mm-hmm. And they're also diverse. So reading one doesn't necessarily imply what's coming in the next story. So I think a content warning for each story. There was one really dark one that we even chose not to talk about, mm-hmm. because it was a bit disturbing and puts us in a really sad place.
1: Yeah. So, having said that, though, I love this collection of stories. Molly O'Gean is a phenomenal author, and I definitely will be looking forward to whatever she does next.
0: What else has she written?
1: Just this collection
0: just this
1: so far. She won the Grace Paley Award in 2023, which is given out by a writer's association, and allows you to, the reward is to publish a collection of short stories. And so that's where this collection came from.
0: Oh, this collection was the result of her having won the award. She was able to publish it.
1: Exactly, exactly. And it is such an interesting, I think because of that, it is a very, purposeful collection. She put a lot of thought into crafting what and picking which stories she was going to add. And so it has a very clear theme throughout. Mm-hmm. Every story touches on death, family, and queerness in one way or another.
2: Mm-hmm. There's also a running theme of her uneasy relationship with Catholicism in there. There's a lot of
0: references to the Virgin Mary.
2: Exactly. Mm-hmm. And religion and faith, mm-hmm. as a whole.
1: I think she's really grappling with her own ideas there. But it's interesting because it calls it on the back. It says it's sprinkled into the soil of fairy tale. And we've done a lot of talking about what we thought that meant. Mm-hmm. Because not every story in the collection, in fact, incredibly few of them are, like Marianne said, out and out fantasy.
0: Mm-hmm. Right. Now, would you consider, Rebecca, fairy tale to be fantasy? Do they, I mean, there's overlap, but they're not equal, are they?
1: I would agree. I think fairy tale is in the same category as mythology or yeah. folklore, mm-hmm. Mm-hmm. which differentiates it a little bit from fantasy. But like
0: I guess when I say fantasy, I think of high fantasy, mm-hmm. which is a different genre with dragons and mm-hmm. and princes and princesses.
1: Yeah, absolutely. Yeah. Like I like to say in our genre book club at Fireside, it's all made up by somebody. So there's definitely arguments you can make sure. on either side. But I consider fairy tales as their own separate sure. genre.
2: Yeah. They usually share similar tropes, right? Every genre has certain tropes that are usually common. And for fairy tale, you see tropes like a witch or yearning, payment for a desire, not always based on morality. You know, it's like personal to what the main character wants, not always what's good and bad, and shared storytelling. So those are some of the common elements of fairy tales.
0: Do fairy tales always have to have a fantastical element to them? I was this just off the top of my head, I was thinking, do they all, because you mentioned witches and...
1: That's a good question, and I don't want to answer with authority. I would say they usually do, but I would also say that, like, pigeonholing them into having to have a fantastical element might, I mean, maybe that's where you get into folklore mm-hmm. more than fairy tale.
0: Sure.
1: But I'm not a scholar on it for sure.
0: Right. Yeah, just a curiosity. Mm-hmm. Yeah.
1: So this collection, as we said, it has some themes that run through every single story. Every story in this collection, bar two, are set in the neighborhood of San Pedro in Los Angeles, mm-hmm. California.
0: Sorry if we're mispronouncing that. We don't know if it's San Pedro or San Pedro, but myself, having grown up in California, I think I heard San Pedro.
1: Yeah, I'm going off what Marianne said. So that's where the author grew up. And a lot of these stories are inspired by family folktales that her family would pass along from member to member, which is a fascinating way to base stories because everybody has a family folktale or two.
2: Yeah, I think that's why she used the description of how it takes root because she had an idea from her own family story and then built around that, which I really like that description.
0: And it seems like she has a lot of aunts and uncles and coming from a Latin American family mm-hmm. and really rich in oral traditions.
2: Yeah. Mm-hmm.
1: One of the little details that I really like is the reuse of names in yes. the stories.
0: Yes.
1: And my guess to that is that those are family names from her family. I don't know for sure, but with the way that they're repeated, it just seems like she found a way to work her
0: right,
1: aunts
0: right.
1: and uncles and cousins.
0: And when you say repeated, one story will have a set of names, and those same names are used again in another story.
1: For different characters.
0: Mm-hmm. Because of the timeline, they're not the same characters, but mm-hmm. the names are reused. Yeah.
1: She's been compared to other female short story authors like Angela Carter, Karen Russell, and Kelly Link, all women who have made waves in the short fiction world, and most of them have interacted with fairy tales in some way or another, whether it's literally retelling them or just sort of weaving the similar threads throughout their own stories.
0: So for people not familiar with these authors, are they contemporary or are they?
1: Yes. Karen Russell and Kelly Link are still alive and writing today. Mm-hmm. And then Angela Carter, she passed away in the early 90s, but she definitely left a mark. She's known to be a godmother of sort of modern fantasy authors mm-hmm. of mm-hmm. a sort. She specifically rewrote fairy tales.
0: Ah, interesting. Mm-hmm. mm-hmm.
2: Yeah, and Molly Olguin, I always want to say that incorrectly, she's working on a new collection that she describes as literary fan fiction. Each story is an adaptation, transformative work, or retelling of some kind. I can't wait to read that
1: book. Oh, I'm so excited. You'll definitely find it on my staff shelf.
0: Do we know when that's coming out? I haven't heard.
1: I don't think she has an official date. Nope. I just think it's her next thing in the works.
0: Right.
1: Hopefully
0: right.
1: in the next couple of years or so.
0: Yeah. And this book that we read, The Sea Gives Up the Dead, is pretty recent, but not, I think it's 2024.
2: Do I have that right? So.
0: Yeah. So pretty soon, hopefully, she'll come out with her new collection. Very good.
1: Mm-hmm. So this collection of short stories really inspired me to dig deeper into the genre of short stories as a whole. After reading a lot of these, I felt like there was so much I was missing that I wanted to dig deeper. So I actually looked up how to read short stories for dummies.
0: Was that helpful?
1: It was. It was. I came away with a lot of things that some I was already doing just instinctually as a reader, and then some that I want to continue to do with intent as I read short stories in the future.
0: What sort of things did you learn?
1: Yeah. Well, the first thing that really stood out was to research the author and their background, to read interviews by them, to read reviews by other readers, and check out other related articles and works. I feel like I probably wouldn't do that if I didn't want to dig deeper, you know. Mm-hmm. So Radio Book Club really helps me to dig deeper into things. But I actually found so much value from the interviews with Molly Elgin that I think that's something I will continue to do in the future. Mm-hmm. Because she talks so much about her ideas of her family folktales and her love for fairy tales and how they inspire retellings in general. Yeah. And it was just fascinating to read through. Did you guys find any value in those?
2: Definitely, because I think that you could read this collection without any of that context and take something away. But when you have all the context, it definitely helps you understand some of the deeper themes and meanings that are running through it.
0: Right, right.
2: Yeah,
0: for sure.
2: I thought that's great advice, Rebecca.
0: One with this book, because this is her only collection, it didn't come up. But for me, it's really important to know the chronology of when the stories were written.
1: Oh.
0: So a prolific author with a huge collection of short stories, it's, to me, really interesting, the political climate or the social climate at the time it was written, or the maturity of the author or the experiences the author is going through at that time is really important in the telling of the stories.
1: I feel like that would have definitely cropped up when we read Breakfast at Tiffany's by Truman Capote, because there's so much rich contextual history there.
0: Yeah, yeah. And I'm reading his short stories right now, and I do have with me a chronology of when the stories were written, and it's really helpful because you can see what stories contributed to the final draft of another story. Mm-hmm. So the short stories could have been just the building blocks going towards a more full novel, or they could be just independent.
1: No, that's a good point. A couple of the other tips I looked up were, if it has a strong setting, research the place where it takes place. Maybe even Google a few pictures so you can imagine it clearer in your mind. And then read through the first time just for pleasure, without expectation. Just read through it. If it's a selection of short stories, just go through and kind of experience it first. And then go through and reread with an eye on themes and connections. Maybe take some notes on your experience reading through. I know that's a lot to ask of readers in a world where less than 50% of Americans read even one book last year. But I promise if it's something you enjoy digging into, you will get a lot out of it.
0: Yeah. And with this collection, what I did was I read a story and let it sit a little while, because the stories were so different that I wanted to absorb one story without it tainting another one. So I wanted to sit with it and digest it and kind of really be done with the concept of it before moving on to another one.
2: Yeah.
0: And I think Martha did the same. Right?
2: Yeah, I did. And that's also great advice. I think a good short story, when done well, is very concentrated.
0: Right.
2: So you might approach a short story thinking it's going to be light, but really, they're so concentrated. I think of it kind of like a bouillon cube versus a port of stock.
0: A flavor bomb.
2: Yeah, it's kind of a gut punch. It can be really heavy, even though it's short. So I think it just makes sense to kind of take time to absorb it. And then, like Rebecca said, even go back and revisit it later so that you can understand the full meaning behind the text.
0: Yeah, reading these stories, because they were so concise and so, like you say, a bouillon cube, there was a lot to think about after you read a story. Mm-hmm. I mean, it stuck with you for a long time.
1: You guys are so funny. I listened through it in like one sitting. But I do agree with you. I think
0: But you listened to it the first time.
1: I did. Yeah. I listened to it. So it was almost like someone reading stories to me. And I just kind of let them wash over me the first time. Mm-hmm. But I think if you are reading with intention, it's like poetry. Mm-hmm. You don't want to read like a whole poetry book in a sitting. You want to read like one or two. Mm-hmm. And then, right. like Marianne said, let it digest.
0: Yes. Yes. Right. What else, Rebecca, on your...
1: We had just sort of also talked about, like, short stories in the eyes of people and that there's sometimes misconceptions about mm-hmm. them being, like, light or fluffy
0: right.
1: or sometimes not being considered as real literature. And I would definitely fight back against that with this book in particular.
2: Oh, yeah.
1: These are heavy, mm-hmm. heavy, meaningful, and like, very rich stories.
0: And the stories are only 15 pages or so.
1: Right. Very short.
0: Yeah.
1: But I would definitely challenge you if you have that misconception about short stories, maybe rethink it and try a new one. See what you get from it.
0: Right. Right.
2: Yeah, I would definitely describe this collection as being more literary. Olguin is very talented at weaving the meaning into what she writes and not just hitting you over the head with it. This is not an original thought. Many people have described that style of writing this way, but they describe it as the author trusts the reader. So they believe the reader will understand the meaning through subtle hints using foreshadowing, implied meaning in dialogue, and descriptions of body language. And to me, that just describes literary writing mm-hmm. very well.
0: And she does that very well in this collection. Mm-hmm.
1: She definitely wants the reader to interpret these stories on their own grounds.
0: Yeah.
1: Like, she provides half of it. She gives you the story, and then it's up to you to take away
0: yeah.
1: what you'll take away from it.
0: Right, right. Well, we're at a good stopping point here before we dive deep into each of the stories. Like we said earlier, we won't be talking about every single story, but some of our favorites we've picked out. This is Radio Book Club on Big Cabbage Radio. And I'm here with Martha and Rebecca, and I'm Marianne. We are talking about the book The Sea Gives Up the Dead by Molly Olguin, and it's a collection of short stories, contemporary, written just a couple years ago. Well, the first story that we want to talk about is the first story in the book, and it is called The Seven Deaths?
1: Yes.
0: And this one really draws you in just from the beginning of it. The first paragraph really draws you into the whole book, just her style of introducing this story. Martha, do you want to read the first paragraph?
2: Sure. It says, "Here is the truth. Everyone has but a single death to give God. Even his holy son, whose second life stretches on without end. This is also the truth. Roque Contreras and his family died 7 times in 3 years, with only one grave to show for it."
0: Brilliant.
1: Mm-hmm. Immediately, I'm like, well, tell me more.
0: Right? Right. And how does that happen? And what is that all about?
1: I will say it is the perfect story to start the collection with. I think that this, sometimes short story collections, I have quibbles with how they're arranged. Like
0: mm-hmm.
1: I would rearrange them if I could. This one, there's not a hair out of place.
0: Mm-hmm.
1: I think it begins and ends exactly
0: yes.
1: where it needs to.
0: Yes. And I think that first paragraph touches on all the stories.
1: Mm-hmm.
0: The mention of God with her background in mm-hmm. Catholicism and about the deaths and how things just don't seem to make sense initially.
1: Mm-hmm.
0: And then it gets revealed how it actually does make sense.
2: Yeah, and just that last sentence where she says there's only one grave to show for it is giving the reader a hint that these aren't necessarily literal deaths.
0: Right.
2: So mm-hmm. she very well summarized.
0: Or are they? And are
2: yeah,
0: they all
2: are
0: in
2: they?
0: One grave?
2: True.
1: It just asks a lot of questions immediately in the mind that hopefully prompts the reader to dig deeper and find out more.
0: Right, right.
1: But this one does, Seven Deaths does deal with different interpretations of death and loss of identity. It goes from literal to metaphorical and back again.
0: Mm-hmm.
1: And it's a great one. Honestly, we could spend the whole time just talking about this one story because it's so rich
0: true,
1: in
0: true.
1: Meaning.
0: Yes. Yeah. Well, does somebody want to talk about the story? And I guess the structure of the story is really important of how everything unfolds.
1: Yeah, I'll give it a little summary.
0: Okay, go for it, Rebecca.
1: it's sort of a story of like a rough and tumble sort of family. They're a lower class working immigrant family living in that neighborhood in Los Angeles, and they're navigating life through a series of unfortunate events. Throughout this story, they're experiencing a breakdown of family bonds, and we had a lot of it was very interesting to discuss the seven deaths and try to pick them out from each other.
0: Yeah.
1: Because with a title like Seven Deaths, well, of course you have to count them.
0: Right, right.
2: Yeah. Yep, the first one was the oldest son, Steve. He was hit by a taxi while on his bike, and the bike was mangled, and it was his prized possession that his father gave him. And he was so scared of the wrath of his father from...
0: For destroying the bike,
2: yeah. Not the fact that he almost died.
1: Mm-hmm.
2: And so that was kind of the death of his innocence and his childhood. He had to lie to his dad to cover it up, and then he started trying to find money to replace the bike. And
0: that death, when he was hit by the taxi, everybody did think the boy was dead. But mm-hmm. while all the bystanders were investigating the situation, he crawled out from under the taxi, like came back to life, resurrected,
1: went back home
0: yeah. without the bike.
2: His sibling helped him nurse his severe road rash and other,
1: mm-hmm.
2: damages.
0: So that was the first death. Number two.
1: The second one, I think, is one of the more interesting ones. It's the death of it's one character is known both first as Esther and then as Albert. He was born as a boy but raised as a girl because his mother wanted a baby girl so badly that she just sort of pretended that he was one.
0: Mm-hmm. Which is not so far-fetched. I knew a family that did that. They had two boys, and the mother wanted a daughter so bad that the third boy was raised as a girl.
1: And I think that harkens back to her family folk tales, right?
0: Mm-hmm.
1: It's like I feel like each incident in this book is either is some form of a retelling of her family
0: mm-hmm.
1: folk tales, because
0: mm-hmm.
1: it is something that you would pass down and say, remember
0: right.
1: Uncle Albert, you'll
0: mm-hmm.
1: never believe this,
0: right.
1: you know? But when the mother had an actual baby girl, Albert was forcibly detransitioned and then immediately treated as a boy, even though he had been socialized his whole life to that point as a girl. And so for me, that one is the death of identity, is Albert is experiencing a sudden change in how he's perceived in the world and mm-hmm. how he has to perceive himself and his role in the family
0: mm-hmm.
1: even. So another metaphorical death for us there.
0: Right. Right. So that was number two. Mm-hmm. Then number three.
2: That was kind of the death of the family as a whole. The father changed their family name from Contreras to Carter in order to buy a restaurant from another man who was obviously prejudiced against the last name Contreras. And so it was kind of the metaphorical death of them all.
0: Because the whole family changed the name, not just the father to mm-hmm. buy the restaurant, but the whole family.
2: Right. Yeah, they mm-hmm. all took on the last name Carter. There's a quote from that story that says, "Tell anyone who has lost a name that is not a death." And that mm-hmm. hits home for me personally because I'm changing my last name because I just got married. And it is. It's like a letting go of a past version of yourself. And
0: even though you're the same person.
2: Identity. Yeah.
0: But
2: mm-hmm.
0: it feels
2: yep.
0: like you're being stripped of.
2: Yeah. It's like because the way other people perceive you is going to be different,
0: mm-hmm.
2: especially in a small town with a name that's kind of well known.
0: Mm-hmm.
2: So it's very interesting to reflect on.
0: Right.
1: And I think it also speaks to any families who have immigrated or had to change their names for reasons like the Contreras and the Carters, to fit in with their new home or to be better received or to open up more opportunities. And I'm not sure that any of us can really speak to that in depth, but I think that that's a thread that runs through the other stories as well, as a lot of these families are immigrant families.
0: Right. Mm-hmm. And I thought to imagine a immigrant family coming to like Ellis Island, and your last name is so complex that I don't know who they are, the bureaucrats didn't know how to spell your name, so they just assigned you a name.
2: Yeah. Mm-hmm.
0: And here's your whole family coming over to a new country, and you've already got a new identity with coming to a new country, and then here your name is changed to something you're totally not used to.
2: Mm-hmm. Yeah, it's a very common thing that happened in our country.
0: Yeah. Yeah.
1: I just know there's four more to go through, but I just love the different ways that she looks at death and examines it from all these different facets. Mm-hmm. She really, you could tell she's really digging here, not digging for justification, but she's really digging into the concept for deeper meaning. Mm-hmm. It's kind of neat.
0: Yeah. Yeah. And number four is about Julio. Julio is the second son, and he's a little bit simple.
1: He's very sweet.
0: He's very sweet, but he's not intellectually savvy. And they were at the restaurant, the new restaurant that the family had bought, and they were working there. And the father, being a little bit of a tyrant, asked Julio for the times tables, and Julio couldn't do them. And they were the nines, to be fair. Mm-hmm. They were not easy. And so the father, in a rage, hits him over the head. And the other brothers were there, and they thought
1: for a moment
0: that the father killed Julio. Mm-hmm. So that is another death. Mm-hmm. He did not kill Julio. Julio did survive, but they were worried that he didn't have a pulse for a little bit.
2: Yeah, and he sustained brain injury that limits him further from where he was already limited. So we kind of figured that was the death of opportunity or his future.
1: I do love that you could play around with it and interpret it many ways. Like, I would love to hear somebody else's seven deaths listed out.
0: True. Number five, Rebecca?
1: Yeah, five. Well, that one deals with the father himself, Roque, himself the tyrant. Because of his treatment of Julio, his sons get angry and they plan Roque's death. They plan to kill him, and they have this whole plot about a gas fire in the restaurant. And they carry that through. And Roque doesn't literally die. Again, it's not a literal death this time, but he is horribly, horribly injured and is sent to the hospital covered in bandages head to toe. And they also lose the restaurant in the fire. It's so badly damaged that they cannot use it any longer. And for me, this one represents the death of Roque's dreams of a united family and a legacy, the restaurant itself. Mm-hmm. So to cause so much harm in his family that his own sons wish death on him, you know, that's a death of its own sort.
2: Definitely. And then the next one after that, Esther and Irene, in the commotion after the fire, when all this is going on, Esther, who was the baby girl who was so wanted.
0: The one that was born, the baby girl.
2: Born a baby girl, the last Contreras child. She's left unattended and is hit by a car. And so that's the only literal death in the family. But of course, Irene is left in shock and she's basically unresponsive. So it was two deaths for the price of one.
0: And when I read that death, I thought she got hit by, we know she got hit by a car, but I thought she would have survived because everybody else seems to survive these calamities. But alas, she was.
1: Hers is the one grave.
0: Was the one grave. Mm-hmm. And then there's seven deaths. Mm-hmm. So we've covered six. So what is the seventh?
1: The seventh one I interpreted as the death of the family is a single unit. After all of this has happened and Roke is in his hospital room and Esther had passed away, Roke attempts to reconnect with his boys. He forgives them for their attempted murder. He says, who among us has not attempted murder? Right. And he basically tells them there's nothing that they could do that would make him not forgive them. Mm-hmm. But every single one of his sons refuses to acknowledge that olive branch. They don't respond to him at mm-hmm. all. And that's where the story ends, yep. is them refusing to look at him or say anything back. And for me, that final death is the death of the ties that bind them mm-hmm. as a single family unit. Like, there is no coming back from that for this family.
0: Mm-hmm. And at the very beginning of the story, just in the second paragraph, there's a line, Roke was under the impression that they were happy.
1: Mm. Mm.
0: And so that all ties back.
1: Absolutely. So it's a little bit of a darker story. As we said, they are darker, heavier mm-hmm. stories, but it's mm-hmm. also...
0: clever.
1: Very clever. Yeah. And when I'm reading it, I'm not feeling overwhelmed by it. I don't know. I just want to know more about this family and like the mischief that the boys are getting into.
0: And it's not a depressing tale to read. It's not written like that. Mm-hmm. It's got a style to it that, it doesn't put you in the dumps or anything.
1: Well, it reminds me, going back to fairy tales briefly, mm-hmm. it does remind me how a lot of the original fairy tales are darker stories.
0: Yes.
1: They're very moody and blood-soaked sometimes.
0: Yes.
1: But they don't leave you with that. That's not the lasting impression that they leave you with.
0: I get a little bit of a sensation that after, while I'm reading it, I'm perfectly fine. Then after I read it, I go, oh, that was dark.
2: Yeah.
0: It's like I don't realize it until afterwards. Do you agree, Martha?
2: Yeah, same for fairy tales, really. But there's a way that fairy tales and this story in particular are written where it's not a matter-of-fact story, but it's written in sort of a matter-of-fact style. There's not a lot of romantic language around it that stirs your emotions.
0: Mm-hmm.
2: You're kind of just reading it very matter-of-factly.
0: And right.
2: That's where, like you said, Marianne, it comes later when you're reflecting on it. Of like, oh, that was really emotional and dark.
0: Yeah. Yeah.
1: Yeah. It reads like that, like a family tall tale, right? Yeah. Like something, a story your grandma might tell you, and you're wrapped up in hearing the story from her. But then afterwards, you're like, oh, that was kind of messed up. Yeah.
2: We all have those family stories too.
1: And again, I just love how it plays with that idea of death from different angles. She really stretches her creative writing ability there to explore every facet mm-hmm. of it.
2: Yeah, and it sets the reader up to understand her writing style moving forward.
0: Right,
2: it's just such a great example of that right out of the gate.
0: I mean, we talked about all the things that happened in that one little 15-page story,
1: mm-hmm.
0: and it's so dense, but it's not a long story,
1: mm-hmm. Mm-hmm.
0: page-wise. Yeah, very cool.
2: Mm-hmm.
0: That was such a good intro story, like we talked about before, for this collection, to have it open with that creativity, for that full of thematic elements.
1: Mm-hmm.
0: It was all a perfect story for the beginning.
2: Mm-hmm.
1: Well, and I like that when I very first listened to this story, I took it very literally, and I mm-hmm. had to actually go back and re-listen because I thought Steve had literally died at the beginning,
0: oh.
1: and, been resurrected. But that's not the case
0: no.
1: at all.
0: Mm-hmm.
1: Mm-hmm. And I love a story that makes you dig deeper.
0: Yeah, it's about perceptions. Yeah,
1: mm-hmm.
0: yeah. Well, another good break time right now. This is Radio Book Club on Big Cabbage Radio. I'm Marianne, here with Rebecca and Martha. We're talking about The Sea Gives Up the Dead, a collection of short stories by new author Molly Olguin. We have just wrapped up talking about the very first story called Seven Deaths, because that was such a good intro to the collection. But we want to highlight some of our favorite stories that we've got in from this collection. And one is called, is it the last one? The last story in the collection, Foam
1: yes.
0: on the Waves?
1: Yes. So we'd love to talk about all 12 stories, but there's just not a time in the day.
0: Right.
1: So we each picked out a favorite that spoke to us. And the one I picked is called Foam on the Waves. And as Marianne said, it is the last story in the collection. On the surface, I like it so much because it's the most like a fairy tale. It's the most fantastical of the stories with outright magic.
0: And it's based on a fairy tale or expanded from a fairy tale.
1: Yes. So at the beginning of each of her stories, Molly adds a quote from other literary, often the Bible, sometimes other short story collections. This one has a quote from Hans Christian Andersen's The Little Mermaid at the beginning. And for me, I think it's not like a simple retelling of The Little Mermaid. What Molly does is she really sits with the themes and then sort of she reinvestigates it. It's almost like a rejection of the values of the original Little Mermaid story. So I'll just give her a quick summary. In Foam on the Waves, a young girl becomes obsessed with the sea and sirens. She wants to become one herself. So she makes a deal with a witch on land and gives her tongue away for a mermaid tail and the ability to breathe underwater. So you can see the Little Mermaid connections here.
0: In the original Little Mermaid, she gives up her voice, right? Because she's a mermaid wanting to go to land.
1: Yes.
0: And she gives up her voice to the witch.
1: Yes. And in the original Little Mermaid, she has to have the prince fall in love with her and marry her or else she'll turn into seafoam.
0: Mm. Right. And in this story, she's on land wanting to go into the sea and become a mermaid and has to give up her tongue to do that.
1: Which is a metaphorical voice, right?
2: Yeah.
1: So in Foam on the Waves, once she does get her mermaid tail and she goes to live underwater and explore the underwater scenes, which are so beautifully described. I could live in this underwater world forever.
0: Could you?
1: I could. So there she finds a sea witch, and she, in a very Baba Yaga sort of style, she has to do a task for her every day. And sometimes it's very domestic, like braiding the sea witch's hair. And sometimes it's nearly impossible, like bringing the sea witch the skull of a newly deceased humpback whale, you know, just like one of those fairy tale impossible quests.
0: Yep.
1: And then her brother, who is left on land, he trades the same land witch for something to save his sister. And he goes to rescue her from the sea to save her soul. He's very concerned with her soul. And he takes it to her in the sea and she rejects it. She rejects his gift and she chooses to stay with the sea witch. And I just love a story that investigates the monstrous from a different perspective or a different point of view.
0: Yeah.
1: And that really questions values, you know, why do they matter to us and who do those values belong to? And my summary here is that definitely it's a flattening of the story. There's much more going on here. Mm-hmm. There's other different parts to the tale. I just really enjoy a dark and bloody story.
0: What do you think of the, this is totally off script. What do you think of the other girl that was discovered and adopted into the family as a sister, a bride? It's kind of unclear.
1: Yes. Well, I think she serves as the original Little Mermaid figure, right? It implies that she herself is a siren who gave away her voice for legs so that the two girls at the center of the story kind of swap places.
0: That's right, yeah.
2: And she was not, the brother was told he would not be allowed to marry the second mermaid, right?
0: Right.
2: So that's kind of the swap there from the original story.
1: And then, go ahead, Martha.
2: Well, for the original, the first girl who goes to the sea, becomes a mermaid, there was no Prince Charming. There was no love interest, which I thought was great.
0: She was just enamored by life in the ocean.
2: Yes.
1: I think it's fascinating. I think it's very cool that the second girl is included. And that, spoiler alert, she does not get married. And the story ends with the brother looking at the sea foam on the waves. And I just, gosh, I love it. The quote I wanted to pick out a quote to share from it, is from the very beginning of the story. It says, "You must take care not to dive too deep, or perhaps a siren might come and drag you down to the depths where the sea king lives," which was the brother telling the sister a story of the deeps and kind of the seed that grows into her obsession mm-hmm. with the sea. And I just love how classic fairy tale that is. Mm-hmm. It has you have to have the warning before the adventure, or else the adventure is lessened.
2: Right.
0: And it's interesting, she went down the land to sea. Girl goes into the sea because she wanted to find the sea king in the palace and live a glamorous life. Mm-hmm. But she ends up with a sea witch, and it's atmospherically a really dark place. And yet she still chooses to stay in the sea.
2: Yeah, there's definitely a point in the story where she realizes she has no idea where she's going under the sea mm-hmm. and if she'll ever get to her destination.
0: The palace.
2: Yes, which mm-hmm. is the palace. And she kind of becomes lost and afraid. And that's when she finds the sea witch. And so it makes you question, when you're given exactly what you want, is it really going to be what you wanted?
0: Mm-hmm. Right. Mm-hmm.
2: But she decides to stay anyway after mm-hmm. she finds her footing with the sea witch.
1: Yeah, she's happy there. And I don't know. I like a story that has a little bit of happiness amongst the darkness. That, mm-hmm. like, that's where she belongs.
0: Right, mm-hmm. right. It is a sense of belonging.
2: Yeah. Mm-hmm. It goes full circle. That's a great example of how a short story can be so condensed.
0: Yeah. Yeah, but it's also a good example of you have to know a little bit about The Little Mermaid mm-hmm. and that background to get the full
1: context
0: of this story.
1: Yeah. Well, it does make for a nice reading list, I think. I love exploring literature through books like that. Mm-hmm. And creating a reading list based off of what I'm reading, especially mm-hmm. if they mention other books in their sure. stories.
0: Mm-hmm. Sure.
1: Martha, would you like to talk about the story you chose today?
2: Sure. The one that I wanted to highlight is called Captain America's Missing Fingers. So my summary is that it's a story about a girl who's grappling with the fact that her father is off fighting in one of the Gulf Wars. And she doesn't really understand what that means because she doesn't know what being at war is actually like.
0: How old do you think this character is? She's like
2: seven, eight.
0: That's mm-hmm. kind of what I pictured.
2: She's afraid she'll never see her father again, or that he has a whole new life that they know nothing about, just based on other war stories she's heard of. And she wants to learn about war and understand it, but her family discourages her curiosity because that's not for girls. So her brother ends up receiving a crate of Captain America comics, even though she's the big reader in the family, and she ends up coveting them because she believes they hold some of the answers she's looking for. And of course, as little sisters do, she tries to read them anyway and gets in a bunch of fights with her brother because he's older. And as older brothers do, he finds her insufferably annoying and naive. But in the end of the story, they realize that they'll always have each other no matter what other changes befall their family. Personally, I liked it because it was one of the more endearing stories in the book and very relatable to me. Because I also have an older brother who I'm close to, mm-hmm. and he probably felt the same way about me, and we fought as kids, but no matter what, we always have each other's backs and always will.
0: Yeah.
2: So the quote I liked from it, it kind of relates to the sea foam story, or Foam on the Waves. It says, "It wasn't a scary story, but it scared me a little anyway. I hadn't really ever considered that getting what you want might hurt you."
1: Mm-hmm. That does tie in really well. Mm-hmm. This was the one where her grandfather had told her some of his stories, but they were greatly, if not entirely, embellished, right?
2: Mm-hmm. Yeah, he was telling a story about how he lost his finger when he was at war. And basically, he said he was craving ice cream so bad because the food they got at war was so terrible that he just craved ice cream, wanted it, and he got to go on a naval ship, and they had ice cream in, like, a walk-in freezer, and he ended up sitting in there with the ice cream and forgetting everything else, and his finger basically froze off. And that wasn't the true story, mm-hmm. but that's where that quote comes from, that she never considered that getting what you want might hurt you. Mm-hmm.
0: Mm-hmm. And I liked the part in the story where the brother kind of bursts

0: interview that this actual, the story about the ice cream was one of her family stories. And that's what she built this one around.
1: Oh, I love that. She added it word for word almost. That's cool.
2: That's interesting because that story is also the one that had the most peripheral characters. Mm-hmm. Lots of aunts and uncles and cousins and big parties. And that was like as far as a family, cohesive family unit.
0: Yeah.
2: That one was the strongest.
0: Yeah, the most traditional, so to speak. Yeah.
1: And what would you? What genre? Because the story I picked was definitely fantasy. What genre would you call that one, Martha?
0: Historical fiction, maybe, or literary. If I had to pick, there wasn't really a fantasy element to it, or.
2: A little bit of a family saga, even though it doesn't go across many generations, but grandfather to granddaughter.
0: Yeah, and war. I mean, the grandfather had gone to war. The father was at war.
2: I liked also how the daughter was afraid that the father would come back a different person or was living a different life overseas at war. And he had shaved off his beard, and she didn't recognize him or didn't like the way he looked without his beard. Like, that wasn't her papa, in a sense. So,
0: and her fears were kind of confirmed because the true story of her grandfather and the ice cream was that he did meet a woman who was not her grandmother, and that was part of the missing finger story.
2: Right.
0: So.
2: Right. And we don't get the full story there because I think we as readers are protected from the realities of the war that the grandfather experienced.
0: A lot left to interpretation.
1: So sorry, Martha. It's just cool how she sets all these stories in the same place and has similar themes, but each story is so different despite that. Mm-hmm. Like, she really goes out of her way to play with the characters and the genre in each one.
2: And time and place. And, yeah, for sure. The last story that we want to talk about briefly, because we're running short on time, is the story called The Sea Gives Up the Dead, which is the titular story. And it's the last story. Do I have that right? It's the last story of the book?
0: Second to the last.
2: Second to the last. Oh, yeah. Foam on the Waves is the last one. Second to the last. And this one was one of my favorites. And it... let's give it to Martha or Rebecca to discuss.
0: Do you want to summarize it, Rebecca? No, I can summarize it. So the main character in this story is a mom who had two sons who both went off to war, right?
2: Yeah,
0: we're
2: see,
0: already,
2: this is
0: how we're already questioning ourselves. And she's kind
2: Yes, you're right.
0: Her son... What was his name? I'm forgetting
1: Eddie.
0: His name. Eddie. So her son, Eddie, died in the war. And she's kind of revisiting her regrets in raising him and with her grief. And she gets an opportunity to go to where they buried him in France.
2: Mm-hmm.
0: What was the ship?
2: In France.
1: The Guadalupe.
2: The Guadalupe was the name of the ship.
0: And this was a real thing that happened, right?
2: Right, right. The government sent over... grieving mothers to visit where these overseas soldiers were buried.
0: Mm-hmm. And when she's on the ship, she gets confronted by a character who somehow knows details about her relationship with her son and how he was raised and is calling her out, saying things like, you don't really care that he's dead, and, you know, making her...
2: You even wished he was dead sometimes.
0: Mm-hmm. And there's kind of hints that Eddie was struggling with his sexuality as a kid, and they kind of ignored it. The parents ignored it. And so, of course, that upsets her, and she ends up... Should I spoil it?
1: Go for it.
0: Yeah. She ends up seeing Eddie at a cafe in France, but he's now a woman. So he's totally transformed, and she realized that she would give up all of her, you know, beliefs about who she thought Eddie was or who he should be just to have him back as she is now. So.
2: And the mysterious figure asks the mother what she would give up. Would she give up her soul? Would she give up everything? Would she give up her son?

0: she said yes.
1: And she said yes.
0: Yep. So that's how the story ends. And it ends up that we had a little bit of discussion about this. The mysterious figure is supposed to represent Mother Teresa.
1: The Virgin Mary.
0: The Virgin Mary, which, again, goes back to that look into Catholicism.
1: Mm-hmm, mm-hmm. And they're on the Guadalupe, which references the Virgin Mary, and lots of references in the story. And that one was my favorite one because the end was... Even though all the hints were there, it was still a surprise. I thought it was a well-crafted story all the way to the very end.
0: Yeah, I really enjoyed how she wrote the imagery of her seeing Eddie in the cafe.
1: Yeah.
0: So it's definitely worth a read because I didn't describe it that well.
2: You did great, Martha.
1: You did great.
2: I always find it interesting when there is a short story in the collection that shares the same title as the collection itself, because it automatically draws your eye as a reader for a closer reading of that story of like, okay, why is this one the one that they chose to tie the whole book together? And The Sea Gives Up the Dead itself is from the Bible. It's from the book of Revelation. It's Revelation 20:13. And the full quote is, which she has, Molly Elgin is included at the beginning of the story, and the sea gave up the dead that were in it, and death and hell gave up their dead that were in them, and they were judged every one according to their works, which is such an interesting and heavy thing to tie to your characters.
1: So this, and I think this mother was judged, you know, and she was being judged definitely by the mysterious figure on the ship, and then at the very end when she does discover her son again.
0: Yeah, that's a perfect short story within the full collection to name The Sea Gives Up the Dead. And then I have a quote from her interview with Casper Orr from Hunger Mountain, where she talks about naming the collection as a whole. She said, "I have this sort of uneasy relationship with Catholicism throughout, so obviously I went looking for Bible quotes. I found the book of Revelation, this description of when the apocalypse happens, the sea will give up the dead. I really love that. That's an evocative line. I like it being about the literal apocalypse. A revelation is both to learn something new and also to have everything end with this big moment of death. But it's also a moment of transformation. I felt like that tied up a lot of the themes of this book together."
1: I agree. I agree.
0: Smart.
1: Yeah. Worthwhile, definitely. Absolutely. And there's lots of other stories in here. We only touched on a few of them, but they're all equally clever and I wouldn't say inspiring. Would you say inspiring? I wouldn't say inspiring.
2: That's
1: just a word that came to me, and I thought, are they? No.
2: Well, I think that they are fodder for digging deeper. I think that they're great to puzzle over and to exercise that part of your mind. So kind of inspiring in that way. Like they make you want to be a deeper reader.
1: Yeah, for sure.
0: And be reflective. I think that her way of writing, it can make you have a very visceral reaction. And if that's the case, you can kind of consider why.
1: Right.
2: Yeah, absolutely. Yeah. It's like a poem that sticks in your mind and you puzzle over for weeks afterwards. You know, you just keep turning it in the light to see what different and new things you think of after you've read it.
1: Very good.
2: Rebecca highly recommends.
1: I think we all recommend this one.
2: Yeah. Just as we said before, they are dark and heavy, so do your homework and read some content warnings before you delve into it if that's something that worries you.
1: Or ask one of us.
2: Yes.
1: Yeah, for sure. Well, thank you very much, Martha and Rebecca. And this is Mary Ann for Radio Book Club on Big Cabbage Radio. Thanks for listening.
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A few years ago, a man started a sound heard around the world. That sound was rock and roll, and that man is here tonight. Please welcome the pride of Tennessee, the king of rock and roll, Carl Perkins.

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NASCAR. We're gonna cruise on down to the Gulf and listen to some Western music. Get ourselves a cool one at the Floribama, yeah. All right, come on in here, yeah. 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

I've recorded this song as a duet with many different folks, as James knows, and mm-hmm. And my dear sister in arms, Miss Emmy Lou Harris, has recorded it with lots of folks over the years. And, it's nice that I'm finally recording this with you, James. To the Gulf Coast Highway.

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The day it was hot and the sun it was warm, says I, a cold pint

his knees doubled up. But it wasn't I hit him, 'twas a Johnny jump up. Next thing I remember, down in Cork by the sea, was an old man on crutches, and he says to me, I'm

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Tell him I'm not crazy, tell him I'm not mad. 'Twas only a sip of the bottle I had. Oh, never, oh, never again. If I live to 100 or 110. I fell to the ground and I couldn't get up after drinking a sup of that Johnny Jump Up. Oh, never, oh, never, oh, never again. If I live to 100 or 110.

0: want to tell you a story about becoming a teenage father. I don't mean becoming a father as a teenager. I mean becoming the father of a teenager. Which happens in your house when your oldest child turns 13? Now, 13, you see, is the age when children are no longer children in their own minds. And they take over the planning of their own birthday parties. That happened in my house 14 years ago, last month. And I quickly discovered my son could think of things that were far more creative and interesting and expensive than I would ever come up with. And what he wanted to do was take his five closest friends and take them to an outdoor drama about an hour from our house, come home and have a sleepover. Now, it's important that you understand, if you have never been or are not now the parent of a teenager, that sleepover is the most misnamed social activity in the teenage lexicon. There is no intentional sleeping that ever happens at a sleepover. But that's not what I want to talk to you about. I want to talk to you about the drive home from this outdoor drama to this alleged sleepover. So let me paint this picture for you. I am piloting a borrowed minivan, the epitome of the emasculation of the American male. And crammed into the back of this minivan are six barely pubescent, hormone-seeding examples of young American manhood. Now, you put that many teenagers in any enclosed space and it renders any adult therein invisible, which allowed me to eavesdrop on the conversation that these boys were having. Now, because I was raised Catholic, I need to let you know that I felt guilty eavesdropping on this conversation. Not so guilty, I won't tell you what I heard in front of thousands of people. But guilty nonetheless. And I felt especially guilty when I realized that what I was overhearing was that first sweet, earnest conversation that you have about that age with your most intimate friends about the meaning of life from the sage perspective of the 13-year-old. And the most interesting point in this conversation, and what I want to talk to you about, happened about halfway home, when five of these guys had all ganged up on the sixth because he would not admit that you could, in fact, explain all of life using the scientific method. You can't not leave room for the unexpected, for magic, for miracles. And they were savaging this boy. And I guess when they figured that he was not ever really going to change his mind, they decided it was time to bring out the heavy artillery. Dad? Will you please talk to Justin, because he's just being stupid? And I looked in the rearview mirror at these six wide-eyed miracles in the back of this van. And I said, fellas, I can't help you. And they said, well, why not, Mr. McCutcheon? And I said, because I agree with Justin. Oh, man. I told you we shouldn't have got your dad involved. See, guys, you guys have to think about miracles that like they're magic tricks. I see miracles happen every day. Little, small things, almost imperceptible. You'd miss them if you weren't paying attention. By themselves, they don't seem like much, but you put them all together and everything is different. In fact, I said, guys, I have had a favorite miracle since I was 7 years old, and you guys even know it because it's right out of the Bible. Well, immediately, they started throwing out miracles that they were certain were my favorite. The plagues, right, Mr. McCutcheon? Come on, the frogs, the snakes, the death of the firstborn. Come on, that's when miracles were miracles. Everybody loves the plagues. And I said, ugh. Even when I was 7 years old, I thought the plagues were a little Wagnerian. Well, how
1: about the burning bush? That was cool.
0: Or the parting sea. You don't see that every day. My son said the water and the wine. You'd appreciate that one, Dad. And it was amazing to me how quickly these intelligent, well-read kids exhausted their repertoire of known miracles, and it became totally silent in this van. A sign of sure danger to any attentive parent. And I quickly looked in the rearview mirror, and I saw that each of these six boys was leaning as far forward as their shoulder harnesses would allow. And I simultaneously realized that there were just not going to be that many more times as a middle-aged adult male that I was going to command the rapt attention of six teenage boys. So I was milking this situation for everything that it was worth. Oh, guys, don't you know anymore? No, we know. Do you want me to tell you? Yes! And after, I'm sure, what they felt was far too long a pause, I said, the loaves and the fishes. The what? The miracle of the loaves and the fishes has always been my favorite. Oh, Dad. That is such a weenie miracle. Half of these boys had no idea what I was talking about. They had not studied that half of the book. So I said, oh, okay, here's the deal. It's an all-day meeting and no dinner on the grounds. And the preacher is going on for way too long, and the congregation is thinking lunch. Well, the deacons are scouring the crowd looking for some grub. Nobody has any that they will admit to, except this kid. Now, see, boys, when I was a kid, that's why I love this miracle. It's the only one that involves a child. And this boy, girl, they don't really say, has five loaves and two fishes, and they bring it up, and presto, everyone is fed. And not only that, guys, they have 12 recycling bins left over. And that was the miracle the good nuns at Our Lady of Perpetual Guilt told me. The multiplication of the loaves and the fishes. Now, no one had to tell me at age 7 that multiplication was a miracle. I was certain it was. No, then as now, the true miracle in this story has always been that kid. I mean, who was she? What family, what community raised her to believe that everything that she had, no matter how meager, was enough to share, and that we would all be satisfied? It's a miraculous attitude, if you think about it. It's always been my favorite, just like this little piece of music that I've been pecking away at while I've been talking to you. It has always been my favorite song, this miraculous little four-line song that is also about multiplication. A function that as I get older, I come to appreciate more and more, especially in this day when division seems to rule. Step by step, the longest march,

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0: That was Casper Baby Pants opening up the Children's Hour today with their version of Octopus's Garden. 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I'm Katie Stone here at the Outpost Performance Space and on Zoom with a lot of great people. Who's here today?
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0: Well, thank you all for being here out there in listener land here at the Outpost and on Zoom. Today on the show, we're going to learn about cephalopods, which are a group of creatures that have been around since before our planet even had trees. We're going to learn specifically about squid, which are ubiquitous in our oceans today. Ubiquitous is a word that means there's a lot of them and they're found everywhere. They're from a big family that includes octopuses, and our guest expert is a science educator who loves to teach about these color-changing, tentacled ocean residents. You can stay tuned and meet Sarah McAnulty from Skype a Scientist and learn about squid with us today on the Children's Hour. We have a learning guide that comes with this episode, and you can find it at childrenshour.org. Look for squid. Inside the learning guide are activities and lots more to learn about these incredible creatures. Plus, it meets and cites educational standards, so you can use the Children's Hour in the classroom. This is the Children's Hour, and this is the Whiz Pops.

0: 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She's a science communicator. She studies squids and cephalopods and is an expert. She's also the founder of an organization called Skype a Scientist. Welcome to the Children's Hour, Dr. Sarah McAnulty.
1: Thank you so much. Thanks for having me.
0: Oh, we're so glad you're here because really none of us know enough about squids. And I'm going to ask you the first question. Is it squid or squids?
1: Excellent question. So if you have a lot of one type of squid, that's going to be squid. That's like you've got a big group of all of the same species. Now, let's say you have a bunch of different types of squid. You've got big squid and little squid. You've got red squid and green squid. Those are squids. It's a lot like the same structure as people and peoples and fish and fishes. Lots of one type of fish, it's still fish. Lots of different fishes, it's fishes.
0: I understand now. Well, you're going to teach us about squids, multiple different kinds, as well as squid. And we have a lot to learn from you, being that we're from the desert and we don't see too many squids around here of any kind. Let's start with Evan.
2: How many tentacles do squids have?
1: Ooh, good question. This is something that really folks get confused about. So squid, they have 10 limbs total. Of those limbs, 8 of them are arms. Arms are pretty muscular. They're a little stretchy, but they're not super duper stretchy. And then in the center of those 8 arms, they have 2 tentacles. The difference between tentacles and arms is that tentacles are really, really rubbery. They can shoot out, grab prey, which is like their food, and then bring it back to their beak where they munch and they eat it. So 2 tentacles, 8 arms.
0: Wow. What makes a squid and not a fish?
1: Okay, so fish have skeletons, they have backbones, they have jaws, and squid have almost none of that. They don't have any bones inside of them at all. Some of them have a inside structure that's kind of like a shell, like a seashell, but inside their body called a pen, but not all squid even have those anymore. Some of them have lost them over evolutionary time. So way, way, way back, the like great, great, great, great, great, great, great grandmother of the squid had a shell on the outside of their body. They kind of look like a traffic cone. And then over time, they brought them inside and they have a little shell. So no bones. That's part of it. And instead of jaws, like many fish have, they have a beak.
0: A beak? Did you just say
1: a beak?
0: A beak like a bird?
1: It looks just like a parrot beak. Yeah. So they're usually brown. And those beaks are very, very sharp. They have a very little bit of venom in those beaks. But the venom doesn't hurt people with the exception of one octopus. It mostly affects like crabs and shrimp and the things that they eat. They have like, it looks just like a bird beak. It's unbelievable.
3: How many types of squid are there?
1: Ooh, there are about 300 different types of squid, and they're all like very different from each other. Some squid, so the smallest squid is about the size of my pinky fingernail. Those are the pygmy squid. They live in like around Australia and sort of like the Pacific Ocean around there. And then the biggest squid is the colossal squid. They're about the length of a big yellow school bus. And then there are some squid that live in super shallow water, like ankle depth water. And then some that live like 3 miles below the surface of the ocean. So there are about 300 types of squid and they are incredibly diverse.
0: My guess is you haven't even found all the different types of squid there could be.
1: Totally. We're learning about new squid all the time.
4: What do squid eat?
1: So it totally depends on the type of squid we're talking about, because like I said, squid are so different from each other. So that also means that they generally eat different things. So the little squid can eat like itsy bitsy little shrimp, little like zooplankton, we call them. So itsy bitsy squid eat itsy bitsy little crustaceans, we call them. So that includes crabs and shrimp and that kind of thing. Big squid, like the colossal squid, eat what's called Antarctic toothfish and other fish that are pretty big. Big squid eat big fish.
0: We're talking with squid expert Dr. Sarah McInulty, and she is also the founder of Skype, a scientist. We're going to learn more about that in just a minute, and we're going to keep learning about squid. 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Look for squid. We have a lot of learning guides posted, and they're full of activities and ways to learn more.

0: squid lives deep in the sea. It's got a cape and scary looking teeth. Firefly squids light up at night. They shine in the dark, blue and bright. The giant squid is monstrous in size. It's so huge you won't believe your eyes.
1: Whoa.
0: Flying squid jumps in the air, then it's gone like it wasn't even there. The bobtail squid is the cutest little one.
1: Aww.
0: It glows in the dark while it's having fun. The whiplash squid whips its tentacles around. Watch out.

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4: We're the squid of Pemaquid. We're permanently cute. We've got so many tentacles, we don't know

0: That was James Kochalka, superstar, right here on the Children's Hour. Over the break, you heard the Little Apple Band with Squid Was 11, and baby butterfly bobtail squid is Claudia Robin Gunn with her Sing for the Sea, Little Wild Ocean Friends release. You're listening to the Children's Hour. Our guest is Dr. Sarah McAnulty. She's a cephalopod expert. That's somebody who knows oh so much about squid and squids, the different families of squid. There are a lot of photos that you can find at childrenshour.org under this episode, Squids, including our learning guide. Let's go to Illy.
1: Where do squid live? Squid live anywhere pretty much that is marine. So that means in the ocean. No squid live in freshwater. So you're not going to find squid in a lake or a river or a stream or a creek. You're only going to find them in oceans and bays, that sort of thing. There are so many different types of squid, and squid live in so many different habitats and have so many different adaptations that they can kind of go wherever. They're really, really good. And they've been around for an incredibly long time. There have been cephalopods. So cephalopods are the group that contains squid, octopus, cuttlefish, and then this weirdo called the nautilus that still lives in a shell. They've been around for longer than we've had trees on Earth. So they've had a really, really long time to take up space within the ocean and get different from each other over evolutionary time.
0: Are you talking like 500 million years ago?
1: 500 million years ago. So squid, very, very old.
0: So they've been around since then. Have they changed very much? Because you talked about a nautilus, and I think as I look at a picture of a nautilus, I see those as fossils too. So that must be a very successful type of organism.
1: Totally. So cephalopods, when they first arose, this was again like 500 million years ago, they kind of looked like a traffic cone with a face sticking out the bottom. They didn't look like the squid that we have today at all. And cephalopods didn't lose their shell until much, much later. So there were like hundreds of millions of years where animals that were closely related to squid

0: instead of looking like the little torpedoes we have today, looked pretty similar to that, but with a shell on the outside, with a little face sticking out. And then over time, those shells kind of got brought indoors. So kind of like our skeletons, but for them, it's a shell. But they still have these like really big, heavy shells inside of their bodies. And then over time, those got smaller and smaller and smaller, just like our ancestors had tails. And we don't have tails anymore, but we have that little like tailbone. So there's this like little whisper of our evolutionary history. And it's the same thing with squid. They have like a little whisper, like the tailbone version of a big shell.
1: Mm.
2: How do squids make ink?
0: Squid house a bunch of pigment. So that's like the black stuff within the ink in something called an ink sac. So it just looks like a little bag that they fill to the brim with melanin, which is very similar to the like the brown in my freckles, the brown in all sorts of human skin. So they store it in there. And then when they're ready to shoot some ink out, they basically just like shoot it out their siphon. There's like a little tube that connects the bag of ink to right under their faces. So like if I'm a squid and my arms are right in front of my face, there's like a little siphon funnel right under my face and they just shoot it right out that hole.
1: Why do they do that?
0: Squid can make ink for a lot of different reasons. So the main one is to confuse predators and get away. And there's two main ways they do that. They can kind of make like a smoke bomb, like a big, big, big ink cloud so that nobody can see anything and they can get away. The other approach is called a pseudomorph. Pseudo means fake, morph means body kind of. So they will mix mucus, so like snot, into the ink and then they shoot out a blob. So instead of the ink dissipating everywhere, it stays together in a little clump. And that way they can plop out a blob that's about the same size and shape as them so that if like a barracuda is chasing them, instead of having one little squid to chase, suddenly they have like eight squid to choose between, but only one of them is a squid. The rest are just ink blobs.
1: Wow.
3: How intelligent are squids?
0: Oh, what a good question. And it's something that scientists struggle with all the time because comparing animal intelligence is really, really hard to do. We get the sense that squid probably are smarter than a clam or a mussel or, you know, maybe a crab because they engage in these relatively complex social behaviors like talking to each other and working together on something sometimes, living together, certainly. But it's really hard to like rank, like this is the most smart animal. This is the next most smart animal. It's like amorphous, tough to nail down. But generally speaking, yeah, squid we think are reasonably smart.
1: We've heard stories about things like squid finding their way out of a lab through a drain and back to the ocean. Is that a rare thing? That seems pretty brilliant.
0: Yeah. So the octopuses are more commonly escaping. And that's because octopuses are generally squishier than squid are. So squid and cuttlefish in particular, have like a pretty big internal shell. It's basically the same size as their back. So they can't fit through tiny little holes. They're stuck where they are. Squid are just generally less squishable because of the way that their muscles kind of are, and also because of that internal shell, the pen, we call it. And so they can't squeeze through stuff as easily.
1: We're talking with Dr. Sarah McAnulty. She is a squid biologist. She's also the founder of Skype a Scientist. You're listening to the Children's Hour, recorded at the Outpost Performance Space and on Zoom. We're here in Albuquerque, New Mexico. This next band is from New Zealand. It's the Itty Bitty Beats, right here on the Children's Hour.

0: 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You can find a lot more info, including information about Skype a Scientist, the organization founded by our guest, Sarah McAnulty. That is an organization that sends the scientist into your group. Pretty interesting stuff. And that's all at childrenshour.org. Look for this episode, Squid, and you'll also find our learning guide. We're at the Outpost Performance Space and on Zoom with Skype a Scientist's Dr. Sarah McAnulty. Dr. McAnulty, I have to ask you about eating squid, because for one thing, humans love their calamari. Is that squid? Are we eating the tentacles? What are we eating there?
1: Calamari is a mix of the arms and the mantle. So the mantle is like their torso. And so, yeah, it's both. If it's like the rings, then that is their torso, basically. Yeah, their mantle.
0: It's pretty delicious, but is it a sustainable type of food to eat?
1: Generally, compared to most fish, yes. But whenever we're talking about seafood, it's so complicated and it depends on so many different things. So what I generally suggest is like just listening to whatever the heck the Monterey Bay Aquarium has to say about it. They have a little guide that you can check out because there are going to be populations, some places, like particularly of cuttlefish and octopus, where it's going to be less sustainable, and then other places where it's like totally fine. But as the ocean gets warmer, that is likely to change. And so I wouldn't say forever and ever squid are going to be a sustainable seafood, but right now they're a better choice than, say, a tuna.
0: What about climate change in squid? What have you seen?
1: Ooh. So if the year was 2016, I would be telling you that squid are doing great. Cephalopods are doing wonderful. They're seeming to do better lately. But we're realizing that as waters get warmer and warmer, the areas that they can be happy in are shrinking. So every squid and cuttlefish and octopus species has a range of temperatures that they're happy at. And as the oceans get warmer, the areas that they're happy in shrink and shrink and shrink. And so that's the biggest threat right now to squid, is just things getting hotter. Certainly the whole ecosystem collapsing is also part of that. And some squid may just move. They might just go north or find another place to live and be totally fine. But there are so many different types of squid and so many different places they live that hopefully some of them survive, but we're probably going to lose some species, just like we're losing every other type of animal, at least some of the species, because of climate change.
0: So sad.
2: What is it about squid you find the most fascinating?
1: I think the like color change to communicate, and also that they're like quite social, but they've developed that social kind of behavior completely independently of us. Because when like we split from them on like the tree of life, it was a long, long time ago, like over 600 million years ago. And so you can kind of look at an animal and see how it does things similar to us. And then also doing similar things like totally differently from us. And that's really fun. It's like just seeing how another path could have gone for evolution.
0: Sometimes old-timey books show pictures of a giant squid grabbing a ship and taking it down to the bottom of the ocean. That's not real, is it?
1: So the big, big, big octopus, like we don't know of any big octopuses that can take down a ship. For sure. But there are pretty big squid. And could they take down one of these like huge multi-sail sailing ships that like cross the Atlantic? No, they're not big enough for that. But we think that the source of a lot of those mythologies are giant squid, because when giant squid are feeling sick, when they're approaching death, their ability to stay where they want to be in the water, what's called their buoyancy, gets all out of whack. And so they end up floating to the surface of the seawater kind of by accident because they're sick. And so when you have like a dying, disoriented giant squid and you're in a small boat and you encounter one, that's pretty scary because they are really big compared to a small boat and certainly compared to humans. And then we end up with pictures in books of the Kraken.
0: Oh, yes. And that's what it looks like.
1: Yeah.
3: All right. This is a random question that me and my friend argued about. could a squid survive in space?
1: Oh, yeah. We've sent a squid to space, actually. Yes. So could a squid survive in space? Yes. Squid were sent to space specifically to understand how bacteria establish relationships with animals broadly. And so squid are a model for understanding that. And we sent them to space to see how they would form a partnership with bacteria in weirdo gravity, what we call microgravity, which is what animals experience in space. And if we were to ever, as humans, live in space for multiple generations, we would need to know how this works, because if we want to have children in space, we need to make sure that their bacteria is healthy, because bacteria keep our bodies healthy. And so that was why we sent them to space, and they certainly survived for part of that time.
0: Wow.
1: Yeah.
0: Squids in space. That's hard to believe. You've been hearing Dr. Sarah McAnulty. She is a squid biologist and also the founder of Skype a Scientist. Sarah, will you talk a little bit about Skype a Scientist? What is it?
1: Yeah, Skype a Scientist is a program that aims to connect people directly with the source of information via scientists. We will match any classroom, scout troop, library, group of friends, a book club, whatever. If you're a group, we will match you with a scientist of your interest. So if you really like spiders, we'll match you with a spider scientist. If you really like space, we'll match you with an astrophysicist or something like that. So you can sign up totally for free at skypeascientist.com. These are all about Q&As, because we want to start conversations between scientists and everybody else. So we want to make that as easy as possible for folks to do. We also run live streams where you can tune in, ask your questions of a scientist live if you don't want to set up your own group.
0: That's so cool. Dr. Sarah McAnulty, we've learned so much from you today on the Children's Hour, much more than anyone knew about squids around the world. Thank you so much for being with us on the Children's Hour.
1: Yeah, of course. Happy to be here.
4: Thank you.
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6: 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Thank you.
7: 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Squiddly diddly doo da doo da day. My old friend King Squid grabbed a donut in here.

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That was Nancy Stewart from Sing a Song of Science. And before the break, you heard Fred with King Squid from Ukulele Awesome Sauce. You're learning about squid with us today on the Children's Hour. Squid are amazing. They're essentially mollusks without protective shells, and they're like the psychedelic acrobats of the ocean, with the ability to rapidly change colors to match the seas around them. They squirt ink to hide and fool their predators. These invertebrates are the fastest swimmers in the ocean, and the colossal squid is the largest. Their eyes are as big as footballs and can display bioluminescence. Imagine that looking at you in your submarine. Several species of squid can be self-luminous. Scientists estimate that 75% of open ocean squid are bioluminescent. Bioluminescence is caused by an internal biochemical reaction in the squid's light organs, which can be found on the eyelid, eyeball, tentacles, and other surfaces of their bodies. There are more than 300 species of squid found in all depths of the ocean, everywhere on Earth. You can learn a lot more about squid in our learning guide. You can find it at childrenshour.org. Look for the episode Squid. This is Marcia and the Positrons, right here on the Children's Hour.

That was Poco Drum right here on the Children's Hour with Rainbow Squid. In the background, Poddington Bear. We're learning about squid today. I hope you've enjoyed the show. I'm Katie Stone. We'd love to hear from you. 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This is Perry Grip, right here on the Children's Hour.

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4: 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Blues, it's a universal solvent in music. 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Even gospel has blue notes. Mahalia Jackson loved Bessie Smith. Duke Ellington made his mood indigo. This hour, just a few styles inclusive of blues, remembering that the mystery and power of blues originates with people at the bottom, singing to pass the harsh workday or turning pain into joy on Saturday night, stomping the blues. Here are two encounters with blues. First, Lead Belly from Mooringsport, Louisiana, playing 12-string guitar, 1943, with Sonny Terry of Greensboro, Georgia, on mouth harp. It was a radio favorite then. And now, on American Roots.

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2: I'm Nick Spitzer with our program on a variety of blues styles and influences in other music. Bessie Smith was the Empress of the Blues, the best known of the classic blues women of the 1920s and 30s. Famed for songs that critiqued and intrigued men and women, often with comedic double entendres. Here's one with co-writer Clarence Williams on piano. I Need a Little Sugar in My Bowl on American Roots.

0: Trick Bag, an iconic New Orleans song from guitarist Earl King, 1977, with brothers George and Bob French on bass and drums, David Lasty and Clarence Ford on saxophones, all about the blues situation with voodoo overtones being put in a trick bag. We wanted to get back to New Orleans for that song because our guest live next hour is Little Freddie King, who credits Earl King as one of his local heroes in a song called Tough Frog. You can listen for that. Our program is produced in collaboration with our colleagues in the School of Liberal Arts at Tulane University, with support from the National Endowment for the Arts, the New Orleans Tourism and Culture Fund, and Jim Hart in Chicago. I'm Nick Spitzer, and this is American Roots from PRX, Public Radio Exchange.
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0: I'm Nick Spitzer, and this is American Roots, live in concert and conversation at Marigny Studios in New Orleans, just down the river from the French Quarter.

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Now they're aging.

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0: The Chicken Dance. Little Freddie King and band with a song for all you chicken lovers and cluckers out there. Coming up, more conversation and deep blues from New Orleans with Little Freddie when American Roots returns.
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0: We're live at Marini Studios with Little Freddie King, an old school blues man from Macomb, Mississippi, who lives in New Orleans' 9th Ward. Little Freddie is a great teller of tales. During the session, we talked about his comings and goings in music, and I asked about the story behind his homemade first guitar.
2: I made a guitar because my dad beat me for breaking strings on his guitar.
3: Oh, yeah, that's pretty tough,
2: love. So that definitely graduated me, made sure that I stay away from his guitar. And so my mama said, "Sonny, you want to go to the store for me?" I said, "Yeah, mama, I'll be glad to." I run to the store for my mom, and on my way back, here come two big shots and a big Fleetwood Cadillac and blow dust all over me. And when the dust settled, you know, in the country, how them dirt roads, when the dust settled down, then I could see the back of the car. And I see they throw something out the window. And when I went on down there where it was and looked down the ditch, it was a cigar box.
3: Hmm?
2: I said, "Look here, that's just what I need, so I won't catch no more hoofs, and I'm going to make my own guitar." So I made my guitar out of the Big Shot cigar box.
3: Is that right? And what did you use for strings? Guitar.
2: So the horsefly lit on the horse, you know, and bit it. And then I heard the way he was switching his tail and stomping his feet. It made a sound. I said, "Oh, I wonder what that sound on my guitar made." So I went and pulled a string out, put on there.
3: The horse hair.
2: And it,

0: Little Freddie King, born dead, singing about the deep troubles and attitudes in Mississippi, where he was born in 1940. We'll be back walking the blues with Freddie in 60 Clicks when American Roots returns.
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0: I'm Nick Spitzer, and this is American Roots Live from New Orleans Marini Studios, down by the riverside, with guitarist and singer Little Freddie King. Let's get back to the blues with a parade strut that Freddie calls his blues second line. It's Walking with Freddie on American Roots.

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1: This is your host, Craig Condy. Thank you for tuning in. We're going to start things off with two of the greats playing together, Dizzy Gillespie with Charlie Parker on Hot House. Then we'll follow that with Joshua Redman on Chill, a tune off his album Mood Swings.

That was Joshua Redman with Chill. It followed Dizzy Gillespie with Charlie Parker on Hot House. We'll continue with pianist McCoy Tyner on Happy Days. And then after that, Shirley Horn singing the Gershwin classic, Our Love Is Here to Stay.

That last set started with McCoy Tyner on Happy Days, followed by Shirley Horn, Our Love Is Here to Stay. Next up, trumpet player Freddie Hubbard playing the tune most associated with Duke Ellington, Caravan. And then another trumpet player, Terrence Blanchard, with Over There.

That was Terrence Blanchard with Over There. Before that, Freddie Hubbard, Caravan. We have two more tunes for you. Next up is Chico Hamilton with Four Mods Only. And then we're going to close out the show with a great recording by Oscar Peterson, live at the Blue Note. Him playing the Charlie Parker tune, Billy's Bounce.

That was Oscar Peterson, Billy's Bounce. Before that, Chico Hamilton for Mods Only. Thank you for joining us this week here on Mountaintop Bebop. Please join us again next week here on 89.7 FM, Big Cabbage Radio.

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2: Mike Malevsky here at Big Cabbage Radio in Palmer, Alaska. It's a great pleasure to invite into the studio Mr. Clean. But that's not really your name. You work for the borough, is that correct?
3: That's correct. My name is Wade Long, and I'm the Development Services Manager in the Planning Department.
2: Okay, Development Services Manager in the Planning Department, which leads me to say, what do you do?
3: Yeah, I appreciate that question. So I'm over the Permit Center, Co-Compliance, and we have a Cleans program.
2: That's where I picked up on the Mr. Clean. I thought that's who, Okay, so we're going to focus on that latter part, although we might drift over into code compliance, because that's always interesting for people when they see something pull up in someone pull up in a vehicle that says code compliance, and they get out with perhaps a, I don't know, an iPad or a notebook, and they say, uh-oh.
3: Yeah, they actually, I would encourage the residents to welcome code compliance.
2: You know, that's what I'm thinking.
3: We're really interested in voluntary compliance with the code, and the code officers are really interested in working with residents to develop an abatement plan if there's an issue.
2: Okay.
3: And sometimes there's not even an issue, but we are complaint-driven, so somebody may have griped about something, and so we're going to respond to all complaints, and because we are complaint-driven, and so they should welcome a visit. Maybe it'll be resolved right away, and if not, we actually have some real solutions for people.
2: Okay. How many people work as compliance officers?
3: So we have four co-compliance officers that span this entire borough.
2: Wow.
3: Yeah.
2: So let's do the clean piece first, and then maybe swing on back to talk a little bit more about code compliance. I understand there was a recent major cleanup in Sut. Is that correct?
3: That's correct. So the end of May 27th through the 30th, we did visit the Sutton community and provide a cleanup opportunity for the 343 properties in this project area.
2: Okay.
3: It's actually kind of a massive area, about 1,600 acres that just went outside of Sutton proper there. And, you know, we partnered with the Church of Jesus Christ of Latter-day Saints like we did. It's a very similar effort to the Willowaw cleanup project.
2: Remember that
3: last
2: well.
3: September.
2: Yeah.
3: And so it's exact sort of offering to the Sutton community. And it was actually pretty amazing.
2: Okay. Now, before we go into the detail of what actually happened in the cleanup, how was Sutton selected, or how did Sutton select to do this? What was that process?
3: Yeah, that's a great question. So when we chose Willowaw, which is really a neighborhood, kind of a history, they had, it was high volume of code compliance cases there, and it's kind of the heart of the borough. And so it was really easy to identify Willowaw. And so but we really want to serve the whole valley. We don't want to just be in the core area and like, you know, Sutton or Talkeetna, they don't count or something. So we're really trying to expand the reach to see what the capability of the Cleans program is, along with, you know, we have lots of players that are involved in a cleanup of that magnitude, like
2: right.
3: Alaska Waste, and they've got to take all the waste from whatever the site all the way down to the central landfill and come back. And so Sutton seemed like a logical next step. You know, Sutton is just outside of Palmer a little bit. And,
2: right.
3: You know, and they actually have a need there. There was actually some, they don't have like a high concentration of code cases, but the ones that are there are pretty involved. And then in researching it more to see if we wanted to select it, it was determined that there are people that had a great need, but maybe, you know, because we're complaint driven, maybe their neighbors hadn't reported them or something of that nature.
2: Understand.
3: Or it turns out that there's a lot of generational holding of, and I don't want to call it junk, sir. Okay. It's things, you know, and they reuse things,
2: yes,
3: and they barter with different things. There's a good use for old equipment for sure.
2: Yep. Got it.
3: And so there's a lot of holding of that. And so, you know, we decided that this would be a good place to try to see what the reach is out there. And it was really important because we determined a lot of things we wouldn't have known otherwise. You know, say if we would have just chosen like Willow or something, there's a long road to the landfill. There's data limitations. There's like with Willowaw, it was mostly residential household things.
2: Exactly. Concentrated, really.
3: And it was really concentrated. And over there, there's like, you know, heavy pieces of machinery. And so we had to use more equipment. And, you know, we had to like use a labor group like Adult Teen Challenge to do some of the serious heavy lifting and maneuvering.
2: Sure.
3: And the parcels were much larger. And so I thought it was a great next step.
2: Okay. Now, was there an entity that you worked with and negotiated? I know there's a Sutton Community Council, but I'm thinking, I know Sutton very well. We have one of our transmitter sites out there. I've been very familiar with the place, know a lot of people, but you're right, they're a small number population-wise over a large area, and the entity that works that is usually the Sutton Community Council, and then, of course, you have, in addition to that, the Chicklin Tribe, which has some interest in throughout that area. So what was the process for talking to people? Did you talk to individuals or some groupings?
3: Well, we did reach out to anybody who may be involved in that area. Like you said, the Chicklin Tribe, definitely the Sutton Community Council. We talked to some churches, even reached out to Eagle Crest, which is a nonprofit that operates out of there.
2: Right.
3: But our foothold was definitely with the Sutton Community Council. We spoke to them early and talked to we talked to Emily Jordan, the elementary school principal, who's definitely plugged into all the family nuances and really had some good, inside information. But I would say Julie Busby out there, I think she's also the librarian. She was our primary point of contact. Somebody just stepped up and said, let's work out a lot of things. And so, but the word spread pretty quickly, a small town life, the word spread quickly. So when we went door to door with the information, the signups, people were already expecting us. Some people were resistant to us coming on their property, which is totally, we totally respect property rights, so it's fine. But some people were very welcoming. And so, but definitely, I would say Julie Busby with the Sutton Community Council was our greatest strength in that area.
2: Okay. So that helps to understand how, so the day comes, the morning comes when you're going to do this. Talk a little about, describe the actual doing of what happened over that, 3-day period?
3: Yeah, so we coordinated a lot with the Church of Jesus Christ of Latter-day Saints. And even before the first day started, they had said, hey, we actually have these youth groups. Would it be, and we had set it up between, the primary cleanup was Wednesday through Saturday.
2: Oh, okay.
3: But they said, we have these youth groups that are meeting Tuesday night, Wednesday night, and Thursday night. And so can we get started early? And we're like, absolutely. Mm-hmm. And 30 people showed up, teenagers showed up with their chaperones, what have you. And they just got to work. They filled up two dumpsters in about an hour on this one property. And they just did it with the best attitudes you can imagine. Like they were having fun with it.
2: Oh, sure. Yeah.
3: And it was mucky, dirty, real work, dirty work. And they were just so happy to do it, And then the next morning, we got all set up. We had, dumpsters staged in their initial locations. We had properties identified. We had our flow set up. And then we were waiting for volunteers. And then, they just showed up. We had 30 to 50 on the first day. And then that night we had 30 more.
2: Wow.
3: LDS youth group come and work. And then the next morning, we took on another 50 people during the day. And
2: that's an organizational issue then. You must have had good management, good people to work, but you still, I've been in cleanups and you have to have somebody who says, okay, you guys over here, et cetera.
3: Yeah, my team at the Borough Planning Staff and Development Services specifically are all in. They are passionate, driven. And I'm talking about code compliance staff were there also. So whenever I told you earlier, work with our code compliance staff, they're passionate and all in. So they, assign the right people to the right job, and they know they're all in. They had their eye on the ball and knew exactly where people should go. And we went there and we're very productive, very productive. So
2: okay.
3: It was awesome. And it really helps whenever the dumpsters keep coming and the people keep showing up. But, that's a real challenge, too, with the dumpster showing up.
2: Oh, yeah.
3: Because they got to, there's like a two and a, they got to drive down to the landfill. It's about an hour. And then they got to wait in the line a little bit. And then they got to drive all the way back. And so, and then you got people wanting to work. And so, challenges.
2: I'm a little curious whether some of the people that were somewhat resistant when they saw it working, whether they said, maybe you could come over here.
3: Absolutely. So initially, and this might sound like a small number, but initially we had about 50 two people signed up out of the 343 parcels.
2: Right.
3: But then it became 66 people signed. Uh-huh. And then ultimately we had 99 properties that we served. Okay. And that's not counting because we also opened up the dumpsters. People were like, so I can't use the dumpsters if I didn't sign up. And we're like, absolutely not. This is a community revitalization
2: so
3: project.
2: So
3: there were some people that just went there and offloaded their junk into the dumpster and that we don't even have a number for.
2: Okay.
3: But ultimately we had people push there, you know, if they didn't let us on their property because they didn't have insurance or they didn't want government on the property.
2: I understand.
3: A lot of people put stuff to the right of way, right up to the road. And we said, yeah, we'll grab that too. No problem. And so that's where we got even, I think like a third of our properties were the ones that were in the right of way.
2: Okay. Now it sounds like I know that when I spoke to Jason Ortiz, who was very much involved with the borough manager, I mean, Mike and everyone, after Willowa, it was so successful. I can understand people looking to say, well, we can do something like this otherwise. So you've, in one sense, done Sutton. Who's next?
3: Well, I hate to be a spoiler or try to or say something that, you know, it may not go in that direction for whatever reason. But we have went to Sutton. We saw the challenges of the remoteness there. Some things are going to change coming up this next year, like with the data issue. We're going to have some mobile Starlink systems. Also with the line at the solid waste, they're opening up a second entrance that should remove a lot of that weight down 49th State Street. So we still are looking to go, you know, to expand further.
2: Right.
3: I'm just going to say, me personally, what I would like to do is an area called Horizon down KGB.
2: Okay.
3: You know what I'm talking about?
2: Yep.
3: Yeah. There's a good concentration of code cases. A lot of good people live there. Because this program primarily is a solution to code cases, but we expand it in this way because it's just cost effective to also include neighbors. So it's a whole neighborhood effort. We're not trying to single anybody out. But I think that is a really great area.
2: You know, I think of being somewhat familiar with the borough. I think of a few other areas in the Butte, for example, or Parks Highway, whether you're going to Houston, Willow, and beyond to Tuckahoe. I would think that there might be some areas there that would be receptive or interested.
3: Yeah, you know, I've actually visited a lot of community councils talking about the CLEANS program because in the day-to-day, when we're not doing these massive cleanups, the CLEANS program is a real solution for people that have these code violation cases, but they don't have the means or they're experiencing some financial hardship or they have disability. They may not have the means to resolve this situation themselves. They probably can't clean it up, but so they may qualify for this program, and so we want them to sign up. Now, last year, probably only a third of the people that were referred to us by code compliance even signed up for the program, like 20 out of 60. Okay. And so I kind of did a tour to let the community councils know, encourage your neighbors to sign up for this program. It's real. It's genuine. We will really clean their properties for free and to restore this situation and you know, get the borough off their back. And so it's really important to me also that we do include places like Talkeetna that, you know, we're not just, the borough is not just here to serve the core area.
2: We serve
3: the entire borough. Talkeetna, if you can imagine, has its own challenges, you know, going all the way from Talkeetna down to the landfill and back. It's like a dumpster a day. That's crazy. So we are talking to Solid Waste about like how we can utilize the transfer station. You know, what can we do? You know, to get to that place, we have to continue our collaboration. But working with Jeff Smith is, it's really, you know, helpful and productive. So, but we have to get really creative to get that far.
2: Okay.
3: Having only one central landfill.
2: It feels now appropriate to slip back toward code compliance because you've used the term code compliance issues or events pop up. I'm curious, as you look at, well, say, the last year, what are the kinds of code compliance problems are there? I mean, I hear that and I'm thinking, I'm not sure I could even identify the variety of code, a listing of code compliance actions that need to be taken.
3: Yeah, I think that's a great question. And I think it's kind of, I don't know, I think it kind of has a twofold answer. I mean, part of it is illegal dumping.
2: Okay.
3: You know, if we're being honest, you know, and I would take Zero Lake Road, for instance. We actually, there was this organization called Save AK Spots that was reaching out to assembly members looking for a place to clean up. And it just came to my attention that Zero Lake Road, you know, was reported to be, you know, there was some dumping out there. And that's kind of one aspect of it, is this illegal dumping.
2: Okay.
3: Like Alaska, especially the Mattsu Valley, is so beautiful. And, you know, if people use it all the time, they hike everywhere or whatever, but there's these remote areas that people are, for whatever reason, are just taking advantage of to dump some vehicles or to throw some trash out, maybe their old appliance or couch or something. And what's wild is that whenever I presented Zero Lake Road to, say, VK Spots, they said they were kind of heartbroken because they had just cleaned it the year before.
2: Oh.
3: And then there was new cars and trash there. And I was like, oh, yeah, that's really unfortunate. But they were happy to jump in there again. And with their own team of volunteers that they put together, we just partnered with them to get the cars out of there and also pay the dump fees. But, you know, and so it's like, and I wonder about that. I'm like wondering, like, how can I, you know, or how can we, or even as a community, love our community so much that we don't do that? Like, why is somebody doing that? Why can't they just get to the, you know, we have a free junk car removal program every year so that people can get rid of it to three junk cars out of their yard. People could take stuff to a transfer station or they could take it to, you know, the landfill, and it's like $20 to, you know, dump a couch or something, you know what I mean? And so I'm just like, and plus they give coupons and there's free dump days. So I just wonder, like, why, you know, I wonder why people do that. I'm just not sure. But I would love to have a program where we are like just inspiring the youth or families to just love their community, to love the area around them. And I think they do, but I want them to love it so much that they never dump in it.
2: Right.
3: And so that's one aspect.
2: You know, I sometimes think that it comes down to the simplicity of this feels like an easy thing to do. I could just push this car over there and I don't have to talk to anybody. I don't have to take it anywhere. I don't have to even understand the program that you're talking about. I think sometimes, in particular, if someone is under stress, they're going to move, they've lost their employment, whatever it is that's affecting them. It's just I'll just take this out of my way and do it. That's my guess. I don't have any more than that guess to say. Yeah, but you're right. I think the program that you're doing now and any further, well, just the fact that you and I are talking about it, and there are some people who are going to be listening to this to understand, oh, I did not know there were so many ways in which I could get help to do this and it wouldn't cost me an arm and a leg.
3: Mm-hmm.
2: I think that gradually, however, we have the tide coming in. And by that, I mean more and more people.
3: Yeah.
2: And so as more people come in, there's a lot more pressure on all kinds of things. But I really thank you for what you do, what your people do, and all the volunteers, because it does make a huge difference to clean up an area. So let's talk just a little bit more about code compliance. There's the dumping thing. What other, I know there are issues, for example, when someone is putting a driveway in someplace and doesn't do it right. Is that a big number, or what other things are going?
3: Yeah, driveway permits are a thing, and everybody who connects to a borough road should have one, and to a state road should contact the state to get one. But they're important. You know, they
2: absolutely.
3: You know, we have drainage issues, like you're talking about, more people coming in.
2: Oh, yeah.
3: More density is more drainage issues. You know, maybe there has to be a culvert. Maybe it has to be a certain distance from an intersection. You know, a long time ago, I was told stories by the right-of-way coordinator saying that there was driveways going right to the corner of an intersection.
2: Oh, wow.
3: And that's wild, right? And so it has to be moved over a certain distance away, has to meet the standard. And, you know, and 911 has to know where it's at and that their truck could get there or get in there. And so, you know, it should be to a standard. People should want to do that. But that is, and we could probably, if we wanted to, send letters to, I don't know, 20,000 people. And I don't know if that's how many there are, but there are a lot of people that don't have driveway permits and say, get this or else. But we're not doing that, okay? So we're not doing that. But it's ideal because we really want voluntary compliance where people just, you know, they learn that there is a driveway permit thing. And they can contact our permit center at 907-861-7822 if they have any questions or wonder about it. Now, if they don't have a driveway permit and they go to sell the house, I think we've gotten the message out to the real estate companies that they need to square some things away in that department to be able to finalize their transactions. You know, it's a really good thing to have. But one thing that's kind of important is there's a lot of places that, you know, have had driveways for ages and ages and ages.
2: Right.
3: So if you could show that you've had a driveway earlier than 1984, then there's no cost. There's no getting it up to standard. But you need to apply for it, and then we're going to just automatically issue it, and then the borough's going to bring it up to standards.
2: But what if that driveway really is a hazard?
3: If it really is a hazard, then we're going to, like, you know, I would just say we're going to collaborate aggressively. You know, we're going to be very interested in that. But, you know, we can't force somebody to dig a new line or whatever. But we want to, that's the point I'm trying to make, is that we really want to work with people.
2: Gotcha.
3: We're not out to get anybody. We're really interested in collaborating with the residents so they have good, safe driveway entrances, that they have, you know, good, clean properties, that there's solutions available, but we really want them to work with us. Not, you know, and usually people do. I mean, usually people do work with us, even people that don't understand it or they say it's never been a problem. Once they see how genuine we are and we're working toward a solution and we're not being punitive, necessarily, you know, just if we get to an impasse and we have to enforce the code, then, you know, we have to do what we have to do. But primarily, we're very interested and genuinely interested in serving them to make everything, you know, squared away.
2: And having lived in the borough for a few years, lived mostly in Palmer, but lived in the borough, in the borough, where the interesting discussions among neighbors, and we were on a 3-acre lot, was that the reason why people moved out was to be basically to say, well, if I'm going to put a shooting range in my backyard, I can do it, or I just don't. Well, in some ways, in some places, perhaps you could get away with that and so on. But as the population has continued to increase, then your neighbor is going to say, well, you know, that's not appropriate. And in fact, there's a guideline that says you should not do that or you should do this. So I think the evolution, the change in the population, and we're certainly not citified in the sense that we're like Anchorage, but it is a more suburban area. You still can go 100 miles away in some place and find, yep, there's no one around and I can pretty much do what I want. But the more people you have, that's my sense, the more you have to pay attention to how you relate to those people.
3: Yeah, I agree, you know.

0: visibility
1: fire hazard
0: issue,
1: in some cases,
0: fire hazard in some cases, yeah. You know, and so it's just, you know, part of it becomes, you know, what density becomes, you know, a good neighbor. Fences help a lot too, you know. I mean, if most of the, and not trying to give a pass for anybody or give them like a, you know, some way to skirt the system or whatever, but really it's like if it's visible from the right of way, from the road, then it's a problem. But putting up a fence and we can't see it, you're living in your sort of realm, you're not disturbing your neighbor, you know, there's a solution right there too. So
1: okay. Well, I asked a bunch of questions. We covered a lot of ground, actually. Is there any last message you'd like to leave with listeners before we finish?
0: Well, it's just, I would like to say, you know, if I could reiterate about the Sutton Project, it was amazing to work with the Church of Jesus Christ of Latter-day Saints. Without them and their volunteer force of 252 people, plus there was other volunteers, but primarily it was they made up the bulk. Their partnership means a lot to me. As much as they love service, and when they show up, they draw others to service. And their saying of many hands make light work is has been very valuable, and it encourages me even more to serve this amazing borough.
1: Okay. Thank you. Thank you very much for the work you do. And pass our thanks on to anybody you run into who is involved in this process, because it's wonderful.
0: Thank you so much for having me.
1: Stay well out there.
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0: Welcome to Home to Roost, a weekly radio show and podcast about how changes in federal policies are landing in Alaska. I'm Rachel Levitt.
1: And I'm John Robertson. On this week's show, we'll have our usual three segments. First, we'll have headlines. That's when Rachel and I provide some extra context to some news stories that caught our attention and likely caught yours.
0: Then we'll have Who Said It? That's our weekly quiz when I try to, stump you, John, about who said what.
1: And then we'll have plain reading. That's when we read a section from the U.S. Constitution or the Declaration of Independence and endeavor to interpret it.
0: What are we reading this week?
1: We're going to read from the Declaration of Independence. We're going to read the 10th grievance.
0: Still have more grievances. Okay, that sounds great. Well, should I get us started with headlines?
1: Sure.
0: Okay, my headline this week comes from the Anchorage Daily News on June 5th. Trump administration selects proposed coal project for $89 million grant in Susitna River watershed. So I'm sure you and listeners saw this headline. President Trump announced that the federal government would provide $700 million to support coal projects across the country, and $89 million of it will be going to study the feasibility of a coal plant in the Sioux River Valley. Now, I thought this was particularly interesting for a number of reasons. Among them is that there were already studies done and some results published back in 2024 and 2025 that included cost estimates related to this coal plant project. And you know, I looked up the information about the cost estimates on the Global Energy Monitor website. They had information about these 2025 cost estimates. So I want to run through some of these with folks so that they have a sense of what's really at stake here. First of all, this proposal or this grant that the federal government is providing, it's not to build a coal plant. I mean, this $89 million, again, it's just to study the feasibility again. So when we're looking, though, at what the actual costs will be like, here's some basics. One, there will be a need for 100 miles of road. And people have talked about the West Susitna Access Road. Our legislature just passed a bill with money for a West Susitna Access Road. But that road that they're talking about is a recreational road, 22 miles of road. The road that we're talking about, the 100 miles of road, has been estimated as costing $450 million. The legislature authorized something like $47 million. So there's a big difference in terms of what has been talked about most recently there versus what would be needed for this project. Then there's the matter of the coal itself. They're talking about actually developing a new coal mine in the area, and there has not been a very clear cost estimate published for the mining of the coal, but I was able to find some folks who have estimated that it would be between $300 million and $1 billion to develop a coal mine there to provide coal for this coal plant.
1: Not only is that a lot of money, $300 million to $1 billion, but that's also a pretty big range. I mean, there seems to be a lot of uncertainty regarding this. I mean, this seems to be another mega project in Alaska that we're not quite sure what it would cost.
0: Well, just wait to hear some other numbers that I've got for you that are maybe a little more solid. The 2025 estimate for the coal plant construction itself was $2.2 billion. And then you would need to have some kind of transmission line for the electricity. And that, of course, the cost of that would depend upon who the end users were for this development. But that hasn't been established. Hypothetically, if this were residential customers, we would be talking about another $150 to $600 million. That's a huge range for transmission lines to make it viable for residential customers.
1: Now, my understanding from what I've seen about this project is that I thought that they were going to build this plant to provide electricity to a data center.
0: They don't have a clear customer lined up. That's one of the proposals. And that would change the cost of the transmission lines for sure. But here's where the real action is regarding this proposal. They're calling it a clean coal project. Well, why are they calling it a clean coal project? Well, because part of this is that they would capture the carbon produced from generating the electricity through coal and transport it 60 miles by pipe and then store it away in the depleted Beluga River gas field west of Anchorage. That project, that aspect of the project alone, would cost $1.3 billion. So while you're 100% right, John, that there's a very wide range of possibilities here, we know it's a multi-billion dollar project. We know that if we were being sort of just taking the midpoints of these proposals, we're talking about something in the like $7 to $8 billion range for this project. I'm like, look at this. I'm like, wow, that's a lot of money. And there have been a lot of other proposals for ways that we would get our electricity, like importing liquefied natural gas or the Susitna Dam. It occurred to me, like, why is somebody going to create a new mine, create a new coal plant? I mean, coal plants really have gone out of style for in terms of building new coal plants.
1: Well, and I'll say this. I mean, we know in terms of the rail belt that the most expensive generator plants to operate, that is just the operating expenses. I'm not discussing the cost of fuel, but the most expensive plants to operate in the rail belt are the coal plants. The one in Healy, for example, although the fuel's cheap for Healy because it comes from well-established coal mine, the fact is that operating that plant, it's more complicated, it's more prone to breakdown, it's just tougher to operate, and is more expensive.
0: Okay, so why this project? I mean, you point all these things out that are absolutely correct, so why this project? Well, I think the action is all in the carbon capture proposal, because these folks are talking about capturing 90% of the carbon emissions and then being able to take advantage of the government credits for engaging in this storage of the carbon. Now, let me say a couple of things about that. That is worth billions of dollars over the 12 years they would be entitled to receive this money.
1: The credits.
0: The credits. If they were actually successful in capturing all of this, all of these emissions. There are four plants that are operating in the world using this carbon capture technology. Two of them are in China, and we don't have publicly available data about them, but the other two are not capturing the carbon at this 90% rate. What happens then? Well, just to sort of lay out how this would go, if you have the plant itself owned by a private entity, which is what they're proposing, they would be the ones who would get the money from the government, the credits directly from the government. It wouldn't be ratepayers who would be getting those credits. Ratepayers, whoever's using the electricity, would be paying the debt service on the plant construction, operating costs, mine operations, carbon capture energy penalties if they're not capturing the carbon as is anticipated, and the CO2 transportation storage costs. All of those credits would go to the owners of the plant. So it's the ratepayers who would bear the risk associated with the coal plant and the operation costs, and then whoever is the owner or investors would get those federal credits for 12 years once it's in operation.
1: Oh, so we socialize the costs.
0: That's right.
1: And we privatize the profits.
0: Exactly.
1: That's what's going on here.
0: Exactly.
1: All right. Okay.
0: Exactly.
1: I get it.
0: Yeah. So it's really unclear that this could possibly be any better for us than importing liquefied natural gas, which I think is often thought of as being the most expensive option. But with these numbers and with this sort of project plan, I hope people take a really hard look at that.
1: Wow, that's interesting. Okay, yeah, thanks, Todd. That's really interesting. I didn't know any of that.
0: Yeah, well, what have you got, John?
1: So I actually have two headlines, and I'm going to kind of mash them up because I think they sort of have a common theme. And one of them's a little sort of an older headline, comes from May 26, Federal News Network, a story by Drew Friedman. Her story is headlined, "Trump Administration Pushes Government-Wide NDA for federal employees," right? An NDA, that's a non-disclosure agreement. And the Trump administration is proposing to basically require all federal employees to sign NDAs, which would prevent all federal workers from discussing internal matters with anyone other than Congress or inspectors general. Thus, no talking with the media, like unless you were authorized to do so, and no talking with the public about what the government is up to unless you've been authorized to do that and convey specific information. The other headline comes from NPR, June 3rd. Trump strips job protections from 8,000 federal workers. Now, this isn't something that's been proposed. This is something that has occurred. The Trump administration has recategorized 8,000, you know, they say federal workers, but I wonder if it's more like federal job titles. Shifting 8,000 federal workers, most of whom, at least in terms of the titles, most of the titles are pretty upper management jobs, GS-15 level jobs. That's about the equivalent of, say, an Army or Air Force or Marine colonel. Strip them from civil service protections that shield them from political pressure and which are an important part of preventing the civil service from being basically a cash cow for political appointees.
0: Well, I can see why you have put these two headlines together. I mean, just given how many federal employees we have here in Alaska, what's that number look like?
1: Oh, gosh. Well, it's over 11,000. You know, the data, certainly, you look in the data, you get like sort of different numbers, actually. But it's certainly over 11,000 civilian federal workers. That includes civilians who work for the Department of Defense. But you've got over 11,000 civilian federal workers, and that's about 4.6% of the workforce statewide. Of course, in some areas of the state, it's higher. So like Denali, the Denali Borough, it's 10% of workers. In Hoonah, Angoon, that census area there, it's 14%. Petersburg, it's 7% of workers.
0: Well, I can really see how in combination, these two things create a really serious environment of, I think, fear and cowing of federal employees, because simultaneously being asked to sign an NDA and being told at least that you're at will. And I realize that you said that a lot of these would be upper level people, but it seems like these are people who heretofore have not been treated this way. So that seems like a combination of really intimidating the workforce, because aren't there statutes already in place for what federal employees can and cannot say?
1: Well, yeah, in terms of like, say, classified information or proprietary information or private information. And if you work for, you know, Social Security Administration, you can't just go out there and give out people Social Security numbers, right? Yeah, there are all kinds of things. But what this would do is you would have people who see waste or fraud or abuse. They just can't go to the media and report that, right? They have to go to Congress or to inspectors general. But here's the thing, right? One of the first things Trump did when he came into his second term was he fired a bunch of inspectors general. Mm-hmm. And the Supreme Court has ruled that these inspectors general, basically, they work at the whim of the president. And so you've put these workers in a position now, right? If you go and report something, you can only report to the inspectors general or to Congress. Now these inspectors general, they basically work for the president.
0: Well, it's so frustrating to listen to this because, of course, there has been case law developed around federal employees' First Amendment rights to speak about matters of public concern. But it seems like they're just papering over that, ignoring that through this NDA process.
1: Now, so the NDA is proposed, mm-hmm. right? The shift, the pace, the sort of the shift of the GS-15s to at will, that's a done deal. Mm-hmm. But yeah, you're right. You know, in terms of federal employment, because your employer is the government, there are some First Amendment issues there because, of course, the government is prohibited from limiting people's freedom of speech in ways that private employers are not. But that said, yeah, this is still, until this gets thoroughly litigated, it'll be rather intimidating for someone to go against an NDA if they've signed one.
0: And so that will also likely make it harder for the federal government to fill some of these positions, except with people who are particularly loyal to the administration, because people who aren't, I mean, this is probably already a problem, but I just imagine that it will really be a significant concern to people, both this reclassification into at-will employment combined with an NDA that makes it probably pretty nerve-wracking that something you say could get you fired, even if, in theory, you would have a legal protection.
1: Yeah, and the thing is, you know, I looked at the jobs that are getting shifted. And again, you know, the administration said, well, 97% are GS-15s. And this has basically been what the media has been reporting.
0: Yeah, that's what I've seen.
1: But, you know, I looked through it's like 280-something page appendix, which lists the...
0: Of course you did.
1: Which lists the job titles. And the thing is, I found some that were not really particularly close to GS-15. And they had the ones that I noticed were public health advisor. I found a GS-13 level position. 13 is not really all that super high up. I even found public health analysts. Some of those guys are GS-11s. They have PhDs.
0: Public health analysts.
1: You could have a PhD, but you're a GS-11. And the thing is that it seems to be this pattern where there are some things having to do with public health in the environment where they're pulling low-ranking people, relatively speaking. I mean, these are professional grades, but these are not really supervisors. They're pulling them into this at-will employment schedule.
0: Non-political jobs, though, is what you're saying.
1: Yeah, totally non-political jobs. Yep.
0: Wow. All right. Anything else you want to say about that?
1: No, we've really gone long today on headlines.
0: These are important issues that we're talking about. All right. Well, then it's time for Who Said It?

0: right, John, you know how this game is played. I'm going to give you three statements made by, this week, made by individuals, and you are going to endeavor to guess who said it and under what circumstances. Are you ready to play?
1: Sure.
0: Here we go. Number one, go online, look at the videos. I'm not going to accuse him of snoring because I wasn't in earshot, but the brother wasn't awake. Who said it?
1: Oh my goodness. That was at the NBA. Yeah, I know it. I don't know who said it.
0: Okay.
1: But my hunch is it's an NBA player because I know that during the NBA Finals, game three of the NBA Finals, Trump was there.
0: Knicks versus Spurs.
1: Knicks versus Spurs. And he fell asleep during the game.
0: All right. Yes, you have the context right for the statement. It was not an NBA player. I don't think those guys get so political about their stuff. But in any event, this was Stephen A. Smith. He is a sports journalist with ESPN, and he made a variety of statements online and on his show about Trump appearing to fall asleep during the Knicks-Spurs game. Trump's attendance created quite an uproar because it created all of these security needs that really interfered with a lot of people in the community being able to sort of be near the arena, near Madison Square Garden.
1: Oh, yeah, they basically had to cancel the whole street party that typically happens outside Madison Square Garden during these events.
0: Yeah, and so he later added to his comments, he wasn't awake. If it was that important for you to be there, why did you look like you were asleep? Didn't you call our former president Joe Biden Sleepy Joe? Well, what should we call you? Because you weren't awake. And that actually, Trump responded to him on social media and said some nasty things about this guy. Anyway, that's that. Are you ready for number two?
1: Sure.
0: All right, here we go. The reason I call it civil terrorism is this is the essence of terrorism. It's civil because it doesn't use weapons, but it's terroristic in the sense that it is trying to make your life so inconvenient that you simply give them what they want and you do not negotiate with terrorists, right? You have to crack down every time a group gathers to break the law and gets off scot-free. They are emboldened to continue escalating. That's a theory. Who said it?
1: I saw this news story, and I actually don't know the person who said it, but I know that this person is affiliated with or works for the Manhattan Institute, which is a sort of a think tank, I suppose, based in New York, founded by William Casey, former CIA director back, I want to say back in the 70s. Anyway, that's, yes.
0: You're very close. You have the context right. You have the Manhattan Institute is correct that they've been publishing this civil terrorism theory that was developed by Tal Fortgang, and that's who I was quoting there. And he has developed this whole new theory that demonstrations and protests like what we saw in Minneapolis protesting against ICE and people engaging in civil disobedience based upon the law and policies in place around deporting immigrants, that is not to be considered civil disobedience, that's to be considered this civil terrorism. And he goes to great lengths and pains to try to distinguish his theory of civil terrorism from the civil rights movement of the 1950s and 60s in the United States. And it's a distinction without a difference. I mean, it basically shows that he agreed with the people engaged in civil disobedience back in the 50s and 60s, but disagrees with the people engaged in civil disobedience now against the laws and policies of the federal government related to immigrants.
1: I wonder what he would have called the protesters in Boston who were killed in the Boston Massacre, whether he would have called them civil terrorists or patriots?
0: It is an interesting question. There we go. All right. You're doing very well, John. The names, I know, are a little obscure this week, but you definitely have the context nailed. All right. Here we go. Here's our final one. Number three. I love the inflation. Who said it?
1: Oh my gosh, I'm going to get this. Totally, because I saw the headlines about this. That is President Trump. Yep. Speaking about the uptick in inflation that's going on right now.
0: That's right. When Trump was asked yesterday what he thought of the data showing that consumer prices had risen 4.2% year over year in May, and, you know, asked to just comment on whether he was concerned, his response was, "I love the inflation." He also said, no, I love it. The numbers were great. Trump then argued that inflation would fall once the Iran conflict ends, saying, when it's over, you will see oil drop to where it was before, and it's coming down. It's going to come down like a rock. It's just so interesting to me because this is another example of Trump trying to will things into reality by making statements about the reality he wishes existed. It's like when he was asked on the tarmac about the response in the crowd from the Knicks game. We have lots of audio and video recordings that show clearly that when his face appeared on the Jumbotron, people were booing like mad. He said it was amazing. Amazing response. He thinks he can create the reality that he wants. And yeah. Now he's actually facing the real reality. It's a lot different than what he wants.
1: When it comes to economics, presidents tend to get blamed for things that they didn't really create. And they tend to get praised for things that they also really didn't create when it comes to the economy. But for this inflation that we're having, to the extent, and it is a considerable extent, that the inflation we're experiencing is due to tariffs still, mm-hmm. and the results of the tariffs that were imposed, and some of which are still in place. And of course, the war in the Middle East, the war with Iran, and the closure of the Strait of Hormuz and all that, and the spike in oil prices and energy prices. These things happen to be the direct result of his policies.
0: I know, it is really unusual that you can point to something so clearly causing such economic, I would say, harm, self-inflicted harm.
1: Yeah, this is a rare occasion where you can say this inflation caused by this president.
0: What did people think was going to happen? He went bankrupt so many times.
1: Well, you're running a casino. Yeah.
0: That's
1: hard
0: pretty,
1: to do. That's hard
0: pretty,
1: to do.
0: That's pretty amazing. All right. It is time for plain reading.
1: So today I'm going to read from the Declaration of Independence in honor of our upcoming 250th anniversary of America as an independent nation. And I'm going to read Grievance 10. Of the 27 grievances against the king. He has erected a multitude of new offices and sent hither swarms of officers to harass our people and eat out their substance.
0: Well, that's a short and pithy one. So what was going on that resulted in that grievance?
1: Well, a couple of things. So folks will remember from high school history, that one of the great grievances had to do with the Stamp Act, right? Which was a tax on the colonists passed by Parliament, approved by the king. That this was a direct tax. And the colonists, of course, had no representation in the British Parliament. And so this was an example of taxation without representation. And there were tax officers who would gather up this tax, collect this tax. But also the monies that were collected were to be used to fund and support 10,000 British troops and officers who were stationed in the colonies after the French and Indian War. And typically, Americans are taught that, of course, taxation without representation is kind of this bad thing. But on the other hand, one could say, well, golly gee, shouldn't the colonists have to pay for their own protection, right? I mean, it seems kind of reasonable. One can sort of see this from the British standpoint. But the thing is that as I looked more into this, the colonists were really also questioning whether or not those 10,000 British troops and officers should be in the colonies at all. Because after the French and Indian War, France was no longer a threat. Spain really wasn't a threat to the colonies. And Native Americans were really no longer a serious military threat to the colonies, at least east of the Appalachian Mountains, which is where the colonies were.
0: So this was like a make work project.
1: Yes, this is what the colonists were saying, is that these 10,000 troops, they don't need to be here. And you're having us pay for them. And the fact is that this really has to do more with the British patronage system, whereby officers actually bought their positions, but you had to have friends in the aristocracy. I mean, it's really sort of a complicated thing. But basically, the colonists are saying this is a make-work scheme for British elites who otherwise wouldn't have a so-called billet within the military.
0: So why do you bring this up today, John?
1: Well, why do I bring it up today? Well, because it has me thinking about ice.
0: Yeah. And, you know, Congress just passed and President Trump signed into law just within the last day or so, another $70 billion for ICE, including expansion, further expansion of the number of ICE officers.
1: Oh, yeah. I mean, the ICE budget has gone way up. They've hired 12,000 new ICE officers. They get a signing bonus of $50,000. They get $60,000 in student loan repayment. And those jobs, you know, they're pretty high paying jobs, given that you don't need a college degree or anything. I mean, these are good paying jobs, about $51,000 to $84,000 a year. That's, of course, doesn't include the bonuses. So what we're having here is we're creating, greatly expanding this entity, ICE. It's costing billions and billions and billions and billions of dollars. I mean, we now spend more on ICE than we spend for all federal law enforcement combined. And in fact, the ICE budget exceeds the budget of almost all militaries in the world.
0: So we're having a more and more militarized workforce, civilian workforce within the federal government, of these folks who are getting paid an extraordinary amount to sign on with the federal government. These jobs are really sought after, though, right? Didn't you look at some data about the number of applicants?
1: Yeah, they're over 200,000. They're like 220,000 applicants.
0: For how many positions? How many have they gone up by?
1: Well, they ended up hiring 12,000.
0: 12,000. Okay. I mean, it is really remarkable that we have allowed this much money to go to this particular project, given how many problems there have been just in the first year and a half or so of the Trump administration related to ICE. I was surprised, quite frankly, that it did end up passing Congress without any of the restrictions that the Democrats wanted to see placed on ICE operations.
1: Well, I mean, we've seen ICE, I mean, we've literally seen the video of ICE killing U.S. citizens. Mm-hmm. And let me just go back to the grievance, right? Mm-hmm. He's erected a multitude of new offices, right? So a lot of new hires, and sent hither swarms of officers. We've seen them. And in fact, ICE's own terms for their operations sort of evoke this idea of swarming, because they talk about metro surge,
0: right?
1: I mean, those are their terms, right? Mm-hmm. So swarms of officers to do what? To harass our people.
0: Yeah.
1: Which is certainly what they've been doing. And eat out their substance. That is to say, costs a lot of money.
0: Mm-hmm. Fair enough. All right. Anything else, John?
1: No, I think that's all I've got.
0: All right. You want to take us out today?
1: Sure. We'd like to thank all of our listeners for spending another 30 minutes with us. And we'd like to thank the band, The Savage Jim Breen, for providing us our theme music. And we'd like to thank Mike Malevsky, our sound engineer.
0: Goodbye, everyone.

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3: And aloha, it's Luta again from Tropical Aloha, here with some wonderfulness. That's the theme of today's show. We'll start with Hui Ohana with Happy Anniversary, those that are celebrating, and it's also wedding time, so we'll play one of those later. The Delima Ohana sings Goodnight Leilani A. And then from Brothers Casimiro, it's Kabuti A'o Manoa. And then Herbota Jr. plays Tropical Delight on his ukulele.

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1: And now we have the Hawaiian style band coming around with Kaimana Hila, cool song, and then Naleo sings the North Shore Serenade, and then Jack DeMello and Nancy Marsters sing Wonderful World of Aloha, an instrumental, and then Dennis Pavao sings his song Pauoa Liko Ke Lehua.

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2: And Amy Hanaili'i and Willie Kay, from their Kanikapila Oahu style album, it's Waikiki. And then from Vaihi, we haven't heard from them in a while, Pili Kawa, a very nice song. And then from Pure Heart, it's Happy Ukulele, an instrumental, followed by Mihana with our Little Dream album, and the song is Rap.

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2: Now we have Makaha Sons of Ni'ihau, that's with Israel, singing Ku'upua Hone Heinani Ki'e. And then the second week in a row, it's Anti Genoa Ke'avi with Piha Ha'oli, but it's Oli, the Oli part that gets it into the wonderfulness category. And then from Florent Atem, we hear Wonder Island. And then Keola and Kapono Beamer from their Honolulu City Lights album, one of their first albums, Only Good Times.

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And now for some reggae with Landon McNamara, Good Times Together. And then from Kapala, we'll hear Good Old Friends. And then from the island of Colorado, Skansen and Hansen play The Wonderful World of Disney, an instrumental. And then from the Hula Honeys, Good Night, My Love.

0: Next will be Kupa'oa with Country Party, Who Ka Good. And then from the Alonzo Spirit Band, we'll hear Good Day Sunshine. And then we have another wonderful one coming up, Wonderful World Instrumental by Darren Curtis Skansen. And then following that will be the Kawana Lake Trio with Ehuli Macau.
1: Hey, cousin, go to the party. Oh, buddy, you know that.

And next up will be the Kauana Lake Trio again with the Hawaiian wedding song, like I promised. And then we'll hear the Hilo Hawaiians with He Aloha No O Honolulu with a chant opening. And then from Kalei Gamayo, an instrumental called Smoothie. And then from Celio and Kapono, going way back, we hear Here With You.

And for our last set, we'll start with the Kiwanis Lake Trio again with Hue Hue. And then the Brothers Casimiro will sing I Le Oe. And then from Emma Veery, I'll Weave a Lay of Stars for You. And then from Hui Ohana, it's Kaulana Kavaihai. And then Barney Isaacs and George Kuo have an instrumental version of that Goodnight Mapuana. Mahalo for listening. Mahalo for spending time. Mahalo to my engineer, Keith, and everyone at KVRF that produces the show. Malama pono, take care, ahui ho ka ko. Until the next time, aloha.

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0: let them trouble you. America front on you.
1: It's gonna be okay.
0: I know I befuddle you. But don't let it get to you.
1: Don't let it get to
0: you. Just know that they miserable.
1: Miserable.
0: And know that behind every smile.

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I don't tell anybody. Yeah, don't gangster, dangerous, famous, Uzi, Louis, proud and Gucci, artist, hardest, honest, smartest. Say it how I meant it, then I call it like a shower. Say, scowling, propping, killing, robbing, conscious, pompous, self endorphins, robbing, Californicated, highly elevated. Ain't you glad I made it? Go ahead, say it. Next.